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1: It's 89.9 KCRW. I'm Steve Chiatakis. In the years since those large-scale ICE raids began in L.A. County last summer, the fallout for families and livelihoods has been profound. Well, now a new study by UCLA finds that 95% of local Latino small business owners are struggling financially. KCRW's Megan Jamerson is here with us now to talk about it. Hey, Megan.
2: Hi, Steve.
1: I think we all remember those ICE raids last summer. It happened June of last year. They have continued, although not quite as high profile as they were at the start. Remind us what happened.
2: Yeah, so it was June 2025, like you mentioned. There was this very high profile raid that happened in downtown LA's fashion district.
1: Yeah, the garment district, fashion district.
2: Yeah, at Ambiance Apparel. And that sort of kicked off a six-week daily onslaught of people being detained all over the county, to and from work, at Home Depots, you name it.
1: And this had a profound effect on business, right? Like, this is not only physical, this is also psychological, right?
2: Absolutely. People were scared to leave home. They were scared to leave work and or scared to go to work, go spend money places. So the UCLA Latino Policy and Politics Institute studied what happened to the local economy in the 2 weeks immediately after a raid. And the way that they looked into this was really interesting. So they took cell phone data, which, you know, knows where all of us are at any point and given time, and measured foot traffic near the sites of 9 different raids. They went to the Fashion District, Whittier, Paramount, Huntington Park, places like that. All of these places have small business corridors. So they took the foot traffic from that cell phone data for about 1,000 businesses within a half mile of raids. And those places had about 46,000 fewer customer visits. And in terms of money, that's more than $3 million lost. Now, there were a couple hundred actions countywide last summer. So you can just multiply that $3 million out and to sort of show countywide economic implications. Here's Amada Armenta, who co-wrote this report at UCLA.
3: Latinos and Latino immigrants in particular have higher rates of entrepreneurship actually than other groups. And so what happens to them really impacts what happens to the sector at large.
2: Because they're out there running their own businesses and they are really, really vulnerable when something gets in the way of their ability to do that.
1: And that was also, again, the study and looking at all that was from last summer, right?
2: Yes.
1: After a raid happened. But it sounds like there's still this economic impact going on.
2: There is. And it's very fair to say that people are still have, you know, customers have not resumed their normal activities. I went downtown, which is one of the areas studied, and many of the shop owners and workers told me that business is still down a year later. There's obviously other things going on in downtown. You know, there's inflation, so people aren't spending money. There's the unhoused population downtown. But just about everyone mentioned the raids to me as well. I met Siklali, a college student who helps run her family's store that sells religious items. And I'm only using her first name because her family has a mix of statuses. She told me that business clearly has still not recovered from the raids.
4: People are afraid to come out and are afraid to be out and about because at this point, it's not just whether you're here illegally or not. It's just by how you look.
2: She told me that it seems like the slow times kind of come and go. And recently she started hearing rumors of people thinking that the raids will start up again. There's, to be clear, no evidence of that from DHS right now. But nationwide, we are starting to see more arrests again. Siklali also told me that her family business is barely breaking even now. And UCLA saw this in their research when they surveyed LA County businesses, Latino business owners, 95% still report financial distress, and a majority are still not profitable.
1: Yeah, a lot of stress, again, psychological stress in all of that when you think about how a majority of small businesses operate on already thin margins, right?
2: Yes.
1: KCRW's Megan Jamerson with the reporting today. Megan, thank you.
2: Thank you.
1: 5:48 at KCRW. We've got more of the news of the day coming up. Stick around. More on the Cinerama Dome and news from there in Hollywood that there's perhaps someone going to take over that spot, that venerable spot for so many years. You'll hear about it coming up in just a few minutes. Stick around for that on KCRW. We also have Marketplace, the latest news from the world of the global economy, and yields on the 30-year Treasury have traded above 5% for the longest streak since 2007. 2007. Oh, yeah, that was right before the financial crisis. But the economy, is it really all that similar to the economy back then? We're going to talk about it coming up. Marketplace, you're at 6 o'clock tonight, straight ahead, about 10 minutes on 89.9 KCRW. Hear it first this evening right here. First, some local headlines making news across Southern California. LA Metro says it's capping a major year for the transit system by celebrating big jumps in ridership during the World Cup. During the state of the agency today, transit officials saying ridership climbed by nearly 2.5 million in June. They credit the new A line and D line extensions for the surge. They also say they're trying to build on that by expanding station activities and local music and cultural events all year long. Officials say they're focused on also ensuring that the system is safe and reliable ahead of the 2028 Summer Olympics coming up in less than 2 years. If you're within the boundaries of California and for whatever reason you're late on your utility bill, you'll now be protected from having your power shut off if temperatures reach 90 degrees or above. The California Public Utilities Commission, this is the CPUC, voted to approve the new standard. Before that vote, utilities could cut off your power if you were delinquent, even if it was up to 100 degrees outside. The commission says the temperature threshold for shutoffs needs to be more protective, accounting for regional differences in heat tolerance. For example, a 90-degree day might be routine in dry inland cities like Bakersfield or Fresno or San Bernardino, but it could be dangerous in coastal or mountainous communities where fewer homes have air conditioning and people are less acclimated to all that heat. The city of Santa Monica is now using artificial intelligence to hand out tickets to vehicles illegally parked in green bike lanes. AI-powered cameras installed in 7 of the city's parking enforcement vehicles are set to look out for potential violators. They're going to scan those cars spotted blocking those bike lanes, capture photos to mark the time and place, and then send that potential citation to a human officer. A human traffic safety enforcement officer will then review it, and it'll be processed. The city says the goal is to make Santa Monica streets safer for pedestrians, cyclists, and drivers. Hot and warm. Well, hot today, warm tonight. Lows not getting below, say, 65 over much of the region. And tomorrow back into the 80s on the west side, 90s downtown, and even into the valleys and IE as well. Low 100s, maybe 110, 112 in Palm Springs. 551. It opened a great fanfare way back in the 1960s. A big red carpet for the premiere of Stanley Kramer's new movie, It's a Mad, Mad, Mad, Mad World. And it was filled with the stars and comics of the day. Oh, there's Peter Falk, Milton Berle, Phil Silvers. Ah, Jonathan Winters and his wife Eileen. Yeah, it was a big deal for a big dome. And for decades, that dome held court for film after film in Hollywood in all its geodesic glory. But the pandemic in 2020 sent the Cinerama Dome into permanent intermission. Now, after 6 years, the iconic dome in Hollywood is set to reopen. Sony Pictures announced they plan to restore both the Cinerama Dome and the ArcLight Hollywood Theaters right next to it. And Pat Saperstein is deputy editor at Variety and joins us now to talk about it. Hey, Pat.
5: Hi, Steve.
1: This is a big day.
5: It is. We've been waiting for this for a long time, for at least 6 years at least.
1: Your initial reaction when you heard the news, because we've heard over the course of the past 6 years, maybe it will open, maybe it won't open. Now the company's not even talking to us. They're getting a liquor license. Like, it's been a big roller coaster up to now. What makes you think that this is the real deal?
5: Well, this is the first time that we've heard that a major Hollywood studio is getting involved. So that's great news. Before, it was just a question of whether the owners of the property would be able to reopen it themselves or whether they would partner with a filmmaker to do it. But now to see that a studio as big as Sony and the fact that they already also own the Alamo Draft House makes it kind of an easy transition for them to take it over.
1: Who are the owners, Pat? Give us a little, a back history.
5: The original owners who built the complex were the Foreman family, and the family still owns it to this day through a number of subsidiaries. But, you know, they were not able to keep it going during the pandemic, and that was when the ArcLight and the Cinerama Dome and the other Pacific theaters that they also owned all went into bankruptcy, and they had to shut everything down. They still own the underlying real estate, so Sony will be operating the theaters under a lease deal, where they are the operators and the programmers, and the Foreman family still owns the underlying real estate.
1: Why has it been so long in the works? Why hasn't anything happened here in 6 years? Because it is such a venerable place, right? I mean, as far as in many an Angelino heart, right? Like, why did it take so long?
5: I think it was just really hard to find the right partners, to find someone who was willing to run a 14-screen multiplex, to also run a historic cinema where you have to commit to classic film programming and a whole number of things such as premieres. It's a lot. It's a big operation, and it's a lot to commit to. And people weren't really sure which direction theatrical exhibition was going in. For a while, it was looked a little tenuous after the pandemic. This year has been great, though, with films like The Odyssey and Toy Story 5 and so many others really doing well at the box office. So I think everyone is feeling fairly optimistic this year that people do want to go to theaters, people want a group experience, and especially these classic cinemas.
1: So the opening is set for early 2028. That means a year and a half of getting this prepared and, you know, a lot of reconstruction and stuff like that. What are they going to be doing to this place?
5: It's not really clear what they're going to be doing. They've already been doing some work on it up to now. The family has already taken out permits and started working on some things. So, you know, I think just modernizing things that needed to be modernized, and possibly there was some restoration needed for the 1963 Cinerama Dome building. But I think that it's not a huge job. It just needs to be freshened up a little bit. But, you know, as you know, all construction projects end up taking longer than you think. So that's why they're allowing at least a year for this to happen.
1: And this, again, Sony had bought Alamo Drafthouse, the chain, right? The theater chain, a couple of years ago. Is that right?
5: Yes. In 2024, they acquired the chain out of bankruptcy.
1: Out of bankruptcy. So Alamo Drafthouse has had some problems in the past, but it seems to be doing okay right now. Sony seems to believe that it will be okay, the Alamo Drafthouse anyway, that will be next door at the old ArcLight 14 Cinemaplex right there. Is it going to be the same kind of Alamo Drafthouse as we see the one in downtown L.A.?
5: I think it's going to be pretty similar. They're still going to have the food and drink service in the theaters. The difference is that in the Cinerama Dome, there will not be food service, so that moviegoers can enjoy an uninterrupted experience without servers coming in and out. And I think that is great for that classic venue. And then if you want food and drink, you can go to one of the Alamo theaters in the Alamo Drafthouse theaters next door.
1: I hear they're also working on, and they do this at other Alamo locations as well, karaoke rooms. Is that right?
5: That's what it says, yes. So it's not clear if they're still going to have 14 screens or if they're going to reconfigure some of the theaters in a little bit so to make room for more karaoke rooms. But that remains to be seen, because 14 is also a lot to run.
1: All right. If you were betting on Kalshi or whatever, Paymark or whatever some of these betting sites are, Pat, and you put your money on it, would you say this is really going to happen?
5: Oh, I think it's definitely going to happen. I think Sony is the right partner that has the deep pockets to do it. And I was, I was hesitant if a filmmaker took it over, whether they could really keep it going or sustain interest in it, because you never know what other projects they're going to move on to. But I think with a major studio doing it, it's a really good sign. And Sony seems very committed to this business. They also invested in the company called COSM, COSM, that does these kind of experiential virtual reality type experiences.
1: Like sporting events, right?
5: Yes. So they're really interested in all aspects of the theatrical experience. And I think it's a good sign.
1: Pat Saperstein, deputy editor at Variety. Pat, thanks for coming on and talking to us.
5: Thank you.

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1: 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Marketplace is next. 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
3: In Los Angeles, I'm Kai Rizdahl. It is Wednesday today, the 22nd of July. Good as always to have you along, everybody. Our tour through the macroeconomy begins today with two numbers. The first is 30. That's in years, and it is specifically the 30-year Treasury, the federal government's long bond that pays you back principal and interest in, just like it sounds, 30 years. The second number is 5. That's in percent, and it's the yield, the interest rate, that the 30-year carries today. It has carried, in fact, 5% or higher for 27 days, the longest it's been that high since 2007. You'll not be surprised to hear we didn't pick those numbers out of thin air as a place to start today because, as Marketplace's Sabri Benishore explains, most of the time when something like this happens, the bond market is trying real hard to tell us something.
4: I don't know if this has ever happened to you, but one time my old gym was like, hey, how would you like to prepay your membership for 2 years in advance? And I was like, no, why would I do that? And they were like, well, we'll give you a really good discount. And I was like, well, it better be one heck of a discount because, like, what if you shut down? So I didn't do it. And lo and behold, the gym went bankrupt a year later. 30-year bonds are like my shady old gym. Not the shadiness or the bankruptcy, but the fact that they ask you to lock up your money for a long time.
5: You tie yourself up for 30 years, you're locked in.
4: Stephen Lipley is global co-head of bond ETFs at BlackRock.
5: And so you're going to potentially demand a premium to take that risk.
4: So much can go wrong in 30 years, and investors want to get paid more for that risk. And recently, they've been wanting to get paid extra more.
6: Yields have been rising, and that's a signal that markets are becoming uncomfortable.
4: Ian Shepherdson is chairman of Pantheon Macroeconomics.
6: First is the intractability of the huge budget deficit that the U.S. has been running for some time.
4: Government debt held by the public hit 100% of GDP in March, and people are starting to wonder if they will get paid back in 30 years.
6: There's no plausible, credible plan to reduce that anytime soon.
4: Now, whilst investors have been worrying about the U.S. government, they have also discovered they have alternatives. Again, Stephen Lipley at BlackRock.
5: All of a sudden, you have this very large issuance boom in AI that's necessary to build out the infrastructure. This is all happening at the exact same time.
4: Tech companies are offering high-paying long-term bonds of their own that are competing with the governments. Leslie Falconio is head of fixed income strategy at UBS Wealth Management.
7: pension funds, insurance companies, asset liabilities manager, you know, they love these yields that we're seeing.
4: So long-term investors have worries, they have options, and they are out here yelling that they want higher yields. Now, 30-year yields don't influence mortgages or car loans the way 10-year yields do. But the thing about the long-term is that after a while, it becomes the now, and so may higher rates. In New York, I'm Sabri Benishore for Marketplace.
3: Wall Street today, or maybe market-based capitalism more broadly today, bond yields were up, as we've discussed. Oil was up, geopolitics being what it is. Stocks? Nope. We'll have the details when we do the numbers.

0: There was a data point out from China's main statistical agency last week that is raising some eyebrows. Growth in the world's second biggest economy is slowing. 4.3% in the second quarter. That is down from 5% in Q1. Yes, Chinese data, so grain of salt. But when you dig down a little bit, there are some reasons to be worried, both for China and for the rest of us. We have called Adam Posen to talk things over. He's the president of the Peterson Institute for International Economics. Adam, it's good to have you back on the program.
1: Thanks, Guy. Glad to be with you.
0: So in a nutshell, in layman's terms, bearing in mind that GDP report out of Beijing last week, what is going on over there that it is slowing? I mean, it's the second biggest economy in the world. It's a big deal.
1: It's a big deal. And it's not just slowing. It's slowing after being slow for quite some time. They've got a bunch of domestic consumption that's very weak and is getting weaker. And they've got a small business sector and private sector outside of tech that's not investing. You take away the housing boom that they had a few years ago, it's not much of an engine for the world's second biggest economy.
0: Yeah, so the housing boom we've actually talked about before on the program. They had a big housing and property crash, and there's a big overhang. Talk to me, though, about that thing you said, domestic consumption, which in plain English is consumers not consuming over there. Why does that matter? Why is that important?
1: Consumption makes a smaller part of the Chinese economy, Kai, than in the U.S., but it still makes up 40-50%. And some people would say it's totally down to the real estate, but

0: KCRW sponsors include Blue Fox Entertainment, presenting Brunello, The Gracious Visionary, a film about the life and philosophy of designer and entrepreneur Brunello Cucinelli, directed by Giuseppe Tornatore, in select theaters this Friday.
1: This bears out is that people in China are fundamentally scared that their property can go away, that their jobs can go away. And particularly if you look at the youth unemployment, I mean, China's measured youth unemployment is 18%, but that's after they stopped collecting the data for a few months to try to make it look less bad. Many people think the youth unemployment is higher than that. The future looks pretty grim, and so people are saving a lot more.
2: Got it. And you mentioned small businesses, too. Talk to me about them.
1: Well, part of the miracle in the 80s, 90s, into the 2000s in China was this enormous growth of small business. And those people essentially borrow from other members of their family to make investments. And there's very little separation between what's household consumption and what's a small business. So when they go down, they tend to go down together. And that's what we're seeing. And so they keep pumping money into the state-owned enterprises. They keep pumping money into the tech firms. But there's this whole vast share of the Chinese economy that's flat or shrinking.
2: You mentioned the miracle that was the Chinese economy in the 80s and 90s. A huge part of that, obviously, was growth in manufacturing and has been more recently growth in technology, right? They're making more EVs than almost anybody in the world. And they're exporting, you know, enormous amounts of stuff. Is that not enough to stimulate and drive the Chinese economy then?
1: Simple answer is no. Even with this enormous manufacturing sector, even with cramming exports down the throats of the rest of the world, they're not seeing the rise in living standards and real incomes because they're competing on doing cheap stuff. You can produce an awful lot of EVs, and what you're essentially doing is grafting one transistor onto one battery onto a metal box. It's not like, you know, hand finishing autos in the Ford assembly plants 100 years ago. It's not high labor.
2: Right. My usual attempt at making this relevant to the everyday consumer is to point to some person in like Ottumwa, Iowa, and why they should care. But let me broaden that, right? Because as I said at the beginning, and as you have pointed out many times on this program, China is an enormously important part of the global economy. But if I'm in Ottumwa, Iowa, or small town France, or, you know, out someplace in Africa, why do I care that the Chinese economy is slowing after a period of slow growth?
1: I think you care for two or three reasons. The first reason is even if it's the export boom is not enough to save the Chinese economy on its own, it is enough to do a lot of damage and cause displacement of workers in the French or the German or the American car sector. It is enough to do a lot of displacement of workers in soybeans and other things that the US exports. If you have a weaker Chinese economy, they're just buying less stuff. The second thing is a Chinese economy that's weaker and that's saving so much more ends up putting a downward pressure on prices throughout the world. And some parts of that are good, right? It means more purchasing power. But this deflationary pressure brings down the value of other things in the world, and it leads to various forms of unfair competition.
2: Let me bring it home with this. Is there a way, you know, President Xi and his minions have the great luxury of a nominally a command economy. Can they stimulate, can they make this get better simply by force of macroeconomic will?
1: No. It partly depends on why you think the economy is so flat. If it's due to the overhang of the dead property sector, they can put in some stimulus and partially offset it, but until they clean that up, it won't work. Even more so if you're from my point of view and it's the people just don't trust the future, they don't trust the security of their property, then they're not going to respond to the stimulus at all.
2: Adam Posen is the president of the Peterson Institute for International Economics. Adam, thanks a bunch. I appreciate your expertise.
1: Thank you for having me.

0: I'll tell you what, American Telephone and Telegraph is having a moment. AT&T announced second quarter earnings today. Expectations were beat. $31.5 billion in revenue, 100,000 more new phone subscribers than analysts had been guessing, and a record 646,000 new people using its internet services. Marketplace's Kaylee Wells is on that one.
1: The 140-year-old company's had a couple wins at once, says Cameron Chow. He's senior director analyst with Gartner. The first, they've added lots of people. AT&T bought Lumen's fiber internet business last year.
2: That integration allowed them to add immediately a million subscribers and over 4 million locations to their footprint.
1: And the second, says Chow, they've had fewer people leave.
2: Because the churn rate's much lower than your typical telco industry.
1: That's thanks to a strategy called bundling. That's when the company offers deals to get clients to sign up for their phone and internet services.
3: It's really about cross-selling within their install base.
1: Dan Ives is partner and senior managing director at the banking and research firm Yorkville Ives.
3: We're seeing the consolidated landscape play out. And the bundling is one of the biggest Swiss Army knife opportunities that they have.
1: Because it makes life simpler for customers and it makes it more difficult to leave. So, yeah, it's been a good quarter, but Craig Moffett says AT&T's doing about as well as it was 15 years ago and 30 years ago. He's co-founder and senior analyst at Moffitt Nathanson.
4: Over the long term, AT&T hasn't shown that it can actually invest at above the cost of capital.
1: Internet service has obviously exploded since the mid-90s. Cell phones have evolved into little supercomputers today. And yet,
4: the telcos really haven't enjoyed much of that economic growth. They are the network builders, and the wealth is being created by the companies that ride on the networks.
1: The hope, Moffitt says, is that bundling will earn AT&T a bigger slice of that growth. But it can only do that in a fraction of the country right now. And adding more service areas is expensive. I'm Kaylee Wells for Marketplace.

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1: I don't like boats. Water scares me.
0: Better get your sea legs. Quick, too. But first, let's do the numbers. Dow Industrial's down 6 points. We'll call that even. Finished at 52,218. The NASDAQ subtracted 146 points, 0.6%. 25,690. The S&P 500 down 10 points, just over a 10%, 74.98. Kelly was just telling us about AT&T's very good quarter. Ticker symbol T dialed up 3.6% today. Rival Verizon brightened just shy of 1.2%. T-Mobile found about a 0.1%. Oil, 6 week highs, gang. Brent crude 2.9 higher. West Texas Intermediate added 1.5%. Oil companies, they just rose in lockstep as that happens, as it goes, as it happens, I don't know. ExxonMobil increased 1.8%. Chevron ascended 1% on the day. Bonds fell. Yield on the 10-year T-notes. This is the 10-year now. 4.66%. 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
0: This is Marketplace. I'm Kai Rizdahl. The thing about doing a tariff story, as we are about to do, is that there is a swirl of numbers and acronyms you have to get up to speed on to know what's going on. For example, there are Section 122 tariffs, the ones the Trump administration put in place after his tariff-palooza of last April was struck down by the Supreme Court. They expire on Friday. There are Section 301 tariffs on Brazil that the president announced last week. And a couple of days ago, there were those 50% tariffs on Canadian imports imposed under Section 338 of the Smoot-Hawley Act. Yes, that Smoot-Hawley. So we have done what we usually do when we want to understand what the tariff economy is like deep in the heart of it. We've called Gretchen Blau. 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Gretchen, good to talk to you.
6: Good to be here.
0: I am going to ask what lawyers I think would probably call a leading question, but my recitation a minute ago of all the coming and going and toing and froing of tariff policy, I suppose you'd say, sounds like chaos to me. We're back in it. What does it sound like to you?
6: That's a pretty good description.
0: So how does that manifest in your day-to-day? I mean, are your clients and customers calling you and saying, what is happening?
6: Well, yeah, we have a lot of requests for tariff quotes, you know, to get the entire landed cost of a shipment. And as it stands, the 25% on Brazil imports started today. It's kind of overlapping with the 122 tariffs, which expire on Friday. We've heard through different sources that it could be 10% for countries where a deal was negotiated, 12.5% where a deal was not negotiated. And then we've also heard 20% across the board. And now we have 50% tariffs coming up with Canada. That one was a total and complete surprise. So it has been chaos.
0: This is a serious question. Where do you go to get the definitive truth? Because this is a bottom line issue for your clients and your customers.
6: Right. It kind of depends, because sometimes the proclamations and the executive orders issued by the White House, they will have the commodity classification of where things apply. Sometimes they don't, and we have to wait for a CSMS message, which is issued by customs
0: Okay, wait, CSMS, is that some fancy federal thing that gives you information?
6: It's a subscription we have with customs and border protection to give us updates. But we really have to wait until we get something directly from customs to see what's going on. And a lot of times that's not quite quick enough for the importers we work with. So it leads to a lot of questions.
0: Yeah, I bet it does. When you have conversations with your colleagues in the logistics business, not only across this country, but all over the world, I imagine you have professional contacts. What do they say to you?
6: Well, as an example, we have an office in Northern Ireland, and they send a lot of farm equipment and tractors and whatnot and high lifts and that type of thing to the U.S. And where before the steel portion or the aluminum portion, whatever metal portion was one tariff, and then the rest of it was a different tariff. Now there's a whole thing where if it's over 15% of the metal, it would be classified as the metal and the 232 tariffs would apply. But in some cases, some of them are 50% and some of them are 25%. So I got told by our manager there that I was talking nonsense when I explained this to him. I mean, we have a good relationship. He wasn't being insulting at all. But he said, how do I explain that to my customer? And I said, I don't know. Right. I'm sorry. And then, that's an English speaking office.
0: Of course.
6: And we deal with, Italian agents, and we have offices in Spain and Germany and whatnot. And it's really hard. There's a lot lost in translation, even when you're speaking the English language, let alone when it's really getting translated.
0: Yes, there is. Have you ever seen anything like this in your life?
6: No, absolutely not. There's not a strong enough word. Unprecedented is just too weak a word for this. So,
0: And you're not able to give your clients any, look, here's what's coming down the pike, right? It's just every morning you wake up and you check the news and you're like,
6: exactly.
0: Oh, here you go.
6: Exactly. Because we've been telling everyone, well, the 122 tariffs are expiring. We don't know what to tell you will be happening next week.
0: Yeah. Gretchen Blau, Logistics Plus in Erie, Pennsylvania. Gretchen, thanks very much. I really appreciate your time.
6: Thank you.

0: This has been, in case maybe you hadn't noticed, a quiet week in economic data. And the Federal Reserve is in its quiet period before its meeting next week. So that means we've got some breathing room. To go back to a speech that Federal Reserve Governor Christopher Waller gave last week at the New York Association for Business Economics. A speech entitled Monetary Policy at a Crossroads, by the way. But a speech in which there was one word repeated 10 times.
1: Inflation expectations today seem well anchored. Inflation expectations are re-anchoring inflation expectations.
0: Not inflation expectations, but anchored. Now, you being a normal person might understand it in relation to boats.
2: I don't like boats. Water scares me.
3: I am not a sailor.
4: People say, hey, let's go on a cruise. Nope.
0: Yeah, same, but their aquaphobia aside, we called those people for their economic expertise. John Veach is dean of the School of Business Management at Notre Dame de Namur University. Julie Smith is a professor of economics at Lafayette College, and Kara McDaniel is an economics professor at Arizona State. Anchors on boats help keep you generally in one spot if waves and wind spin you around.
4: The drift is anchored by that heavy piece of metal resting on the ocean floor.
0: It's what central bankers mean when they say inflation expectations are anchored that we are going to explain today.
3: What we're talking about is that people's beliefs about inflation might move around a little bit, but they're never going to go that far away from the Fed's 2% inflation target.
0: We haven't been at that target, I will remind you, in more than 5 years. The latest reading of core PCE, the measure the Fed watches most closely, was 3.4%. Here's Kara McDaniel at ASU.
4: The actual rate of inflation is important, but even more important is what we expect the inflation rate to be in the future.
0: And that's where this whole anchoring thing comes in. As you know, because we say it all the time, where consumers think inflation is headed matters a lot for the Fed's ability to control it. If you believe, for instance, that refrigerator prices are going up, you'll be more likely to buy a new refrigerator now, thus increasing demand and pushing prices higher. And also probably you would ask for a raise to be able to afford things like new refrigerators. It is a dangerous cycle. But if you expect inflation to eventually go back down to 2%?
2: That makes the Fed job easier.
3: It doesn't mean that inflation or expected inflation can't move a little bit, but what it does mean is that inflation is going to return to where it is supposed to be.
0: So that's what it means to have inflation expectations anchored. Now, just to torture the nautical metaphor we started with a little bit more, what you might well ask is the heavy thing at the end of the rope that is doing the anchoring.
2: Credibility, trust, understanding.
0: Just the belief that the Fed will act to bring down inflation can help stabilize prices. Fed Chairman Kevin Warsh has been trying to emphasize that commitment in his public statements so far, because right now the winds of this economy, like those tariffs that Gretchen Blau and I were talking about and the war in Iran and all of that AI spending, have created some stormy seas.
2: The waves of uncertainty hitting consumers are basically causing the boat to move.
0: And in the short term, we consumers, do expect prices to rise. The New York Fed's survey of consumer expectations last month clocked our inflation expectations over the next year at 3.7%.
3: But if you look further out, they're not that out of line with the Fed reaching the 2% inflation target.
4: So markets are telling us that inflation expectations appear to be anchored.
0: And part of Chairman Warsh's job over the next months and maybe years is to make sure they stay that way.
2: Before he was appointed, the credibility of the Fed was really in question with a Trump appointee. I think that since he's come in, he's actually shown actions that build credibility.
0: He has talked, for instance, about having, and this is a quote, no tolerance for persistent inflation, and he has tried to assure people he will act independently of the White House.
2: Whether that lasts is an open question.
0: It is, at least right now, the most important question surrounding the Warsh Fed, because without credibility, without trust that the Fed is going to fight inflation when it has to, well, anchors away, right? Thanks again to John Veach at Notre Dame de Namur, Kara McDaniel at ASU, and Julie Smith at Lafayette College.

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1: This final note on the way out today, which I will preface by saying, did you see last night that an OpenAI agentic AI system hacked into a different company's systems all by itself? Everything's fine, right? Anyway, elsewhere in our robot overlord future, Google reported profits after the bell today, Alphabet technically, the first of the big publicly traded AI companies to do so. Of note, its capital expenditures, the vast bulk of which are on data center buildouts. And remember, this is a three-month number. CapEx was almost $45 billion. Definitely not a bubble. Definitely. Our media production team includes Brian Allison, John Fokey, Montana Johnson, Drew Jostat, Gary O'Keefe, and Charlton Thorpe. Alex Simpson is the manager of media production. And I'm Kai Rizdahl. We will see you tomorrow, everybody. Oh, yeah, this is
2: hot summer cool comedy at Stand Up for KCRW. We're back, baby! We got an amazing lineup. Come out for Mark Maron, Jackie Cation, Larry Wilmore, Mary Lynn Reichkopf, Mike Falzone, and I'm your host, J.F. Harris. We're going to have more jokes than the reflecting pool has algae blooms. Sunday night in L.A. doesn't get better than this. 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
4: Four Americans died last week in a war with Iran that our government has told us repeatedly was over or nearly finished. Private Isabella Gonzalez was 19. Her friends in Texas told CBS News she wanted people to think of her as brave, and they do.
5: We're really proud of her, and we just wish we could see her again.
4: First Lieutenant Tyler Feehan was 25. He planned to go to law school. His mom and dad say he liked to quote Elle Woods. What, like it's hard? Sergeant Angel Rompersad was 28. She was from Ozone Park, Queens. They died in Jordan. Sergeant Michael Emmanuel Swinton, who was 30, died in Iraq. His wife wrote on Facebook, "I will never recover from this." What is going on in Iran? The Trump administration from the beginning has offered inconsistent messaging about the purpose of this war and about the plans to get out of it. On Today Explained from Vox, the war is back on, what we know and what we don't, and why we don't.
6: Live from NPR News in Culver City, California, I'm Duane Brown. The U.S. war against Iran shows no signs of letting up as crude oil and gas prices continue to soar. Today, President Trump attended the dignified transfer of four service members who were killed in the Middle East over the weekend. Trump says he hosted the family of First Lieutenant Tyler James Feehan, whose family accompanied his body from Dover to Georgia, where Trump later spoke.
7: They're on Air Force One, and it's quite nice, I must say. And they said, wow, this is something, thank you so much. But they're heartbroken, you know, they're heartbroken. But they couldn't believe it. And they live very close to here. They live minutes away. And we're here today, and I said to them, celebrating the memory of their beautiful, this was a beautiful son.
6: So far, 18 U.S. service members have died in this war, with nearly 100 injured today. House Republicans passed a $95 billion package to extend the Iran war and some of Trump's other priorities. The man convicted of trying to murder writer Salman Rushdie is going on trial again, but this time in federal court, as we hear from NPR's Ryan Lucas.
8: The defendant, Hadi Mattar, was convicted in state court last year and sentenced to 25 years in prison for stabbing Salman Rushdie on stage at an event in 2022. Now Mattar is on trial in a federal case on terrorism charges. Prosecutors allege that Mattar attacked Rushdie on behalf of Iran and Hezbollah, the Lebanese militant group that the U.S. considers a terrorist organization. Decades ago, Iran's leader issued a fatwa calling for Rushdie's death over his 1988 novel, The Satanic Verses. In the 2022 attack, Rushdie was stabbed multiple times while delivering a lecture at an event in New York State. He survived, but was left blind in one eye.
6: You are listening to NPR News. The Israeli military arrested at least 25 Palestinians overnight from across the occupied West Bank and Jerusalem. NPR's Nuha Musleh reports on intensifying raids on Palestinian communities.
9: According to the Palestinian Prisoner Society, which tracks arrests and detentions, among the arrests were 15 Palestinian workers who were originally from the Gaza Strip, but had been working and living in the West Bank for years. Aya Shreiteh from the Prisoner Society says there has been an increase in raids in the West Bank, which he says shows, quote, a systematic policy of revenge and control against the Palestinians in the West Bank. Israel's military said it was reviewing an NPR request for comment on the 25 arrests. For NPR News, this is Nuha Musleh in Ramallah.
6: In Hollywood, the iconic Cinerama Dome is being restored with plans to reopen in early 2028. Sony Pictures is reviving the dome, which shut down more than 5 years ago during the COVID-19 pandemic. The news comes as box office ticket sales for movies in North America are picking up again. Alamo Drafthouse will operate the cinema as well as an adjacent 14-theater complex. The dome is located in the heart of Hollywood. This is NPR.
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12: My name is Robbie Grammer. I'm a national security reporter at the Wall Street Journal.
4: All right, let's start on June 17th. President Trump presents the American people with this memorandum of understanding with Iran.
7: On Sunday, we reached an agreement with Iran that achieves everything we set out to accomplish, everything and much more.
4: And he and Vice President J.D. Vance suggest that this marks the beginning of the end of the war.
13: You see people, both the hardliners, but also the more political people, saying our relationship with the United States over the past 47 years has been a mistake. Let's turn over a new leaf.
4: What was in the MOU?
12: Yeah, well, look, this MOU was never supposed to be a final peace deal. It was supposed to be the start of peace talks. But what was in the MOU was, importantly, a cessation of hostilities, both in Iran and in Lebanon, where the U.S. ally Israel had been fighting against one of Iran's most powerful proxy forces, Hezbollah. And Iran committing to never develop or procure a nuclear weapon, and talks about reopening the Strait of Hormuz, this really important strategic choke point through which a lot of the world's oil, gas, energy demands flow. And of course, flash forward over a month from now, and the two sides are striking each other again. And so it's brought up this really important question: is the MOU worth the piece of paper that it was written on? And that's something that, you know, American officials, a lot of our allies, members of Congress are really wrestling with at this point.
4: Do we know how things started to fall apart? Like, what was the moment when the MOU became possibly not worth the paper it's printed on?
12: Well, there's two ways to look at this. One is it's death by a thousand cuts. That after this MOU was signed, Iran didn't actually quite reopen the Strait of Hormuz fully to let tanker traffic through. That there was a small series of tit-for-tat strikes where Iran would target some ships that were going through the strait, and the U.S. would in turn launch limited strikes against Iranian military targets. But there's also a very valid argument to be made that this MOU was sort of dead from the beginning. And that is to say, you know, the entire point of this war was that the U.S. wanted Iran to abandon its goals to obtain a nuclear weapon.
7: That's what it was all about. That was about 99%. Iran cannot have a nuclear weapon.
12: The Iranian regime, has it done that? Has it shifted its goals? The answer, everyone agrees, is no. Even after all of the pummeling, even after the U.S. and Israel took out Iran's top leadership and some of its top generals, the Iranian regime, which has proved incredibly resilient in the face of this war, hasn't backed down.
4: So we are, of course, being reminded that the U.S. is at war in some really unfortunate ways. We had three American service members killed in Jordan last Friday.
14: Video circulating online appears to show Iranian missiles hitting a military base in Jordan.
4: What happened there?
12: Iran has continued to try to hit U.S. military bases, some of its Gulf allies, with drones and missiles. And up to this point, the United States has been devastatingly effective at blocking these, at shooting these down with missile interceptors, with counter-drone equipment, with targeting some Iranian drone and missile sites before they're launched. The problem here is sort of like a very tragic law of averages. You know, at a certain point, Iran is going to get lucky as this drags on. And also, the U.S. is starting to run low on interceptors, according to officials we've spoken to. So there was this very tragic incident where an Iranian missile struck a U.S. base in Jordan near some containerized housing units where military personnel sleep. And tragically, you know, there was a significant number of soldiers or service members who were injured, and three as well were killed.
4: The specifics of what Iran is able to do at this moment militarily are now being, as you know, pretty hotly contested. President Trump has said a few times that Iran's ballistic missile capacity was nearly destroyed in the war. Secretary of Defense Pete Hegseth took some very tough questions in a hearing on Capitol Hill yesterday.
15: On day 14 of this conflict, in the second week of the conflict, you stated that Iran's military had been, quote, destroyed and, quote, made combat ineffective. Was that an accurate statement? Yes or no?
16: Iran's ability to challenge the United States of America at the level at which we're capable of.
15: That's not what I asked you, Mr. Secretary. You said
4: we have gotten the message from the administration that Iran's military capabilities are destroyed or close to it. I read in your newspaper that Iran's military technology is actually improving. What is going on here?
12: Well, you said the word nearly there, and I think that's so important because about 2 weeks into the war, you heard top administration officials like Hegseth Trump say that Iran's military was destroyed or completely destroyed.
16: Never before has a modern, capable military, which Iran used to have, been so quickly destroyed and made combat ineffective, devastated.
12: And now they're starting to hedge. You're starting to hear nearly destroyed or significantly degraded.
16: No one ever stated that every single missile was gone.
12: And I think that points to this very worrying trend of the administration being incredibly overconfident in the first days of the war. I think there's two points here. One, the Iranian military has proven pretty resilient, has been able to sort of, even under the thumb of American military power, rebuild some of its missile and drone capabilities. And two, it's starting to adapt that. They're starting to try and use new tactics to try to get around, duck and weave through American air defenses here. And I think there's a real fear that, you know, if Iran tries new tactics with different missiles and drones here, finds things that start working as American service members start worrying about dwindling supplies of more military or air defense interceptors, that Iran can start to get lucky with more frequency here.
4: All right. So Iran is adapting in real time. The U.S. is responding in real time. That hearing on Capitol Hill yesterday was essentially about the question, is the United States going to have to spend a lot more money on this war? What do you think?
12: I mean, the answer is yes. The Pentagon keeps revising up the cost of the war. At first, about a week ago, it was estimated $29 billion, according to official figures. Yesterday, Hegseth put it at about
16: $37.5 billion.
12: And they're asking for Congress for an additional supplemental of $67 billion to help backfill, replenish some of the stocks of munitions, to help pay for some of the training and logistics and supply that's going into this campaign. And the bottom line, I mean, taking a step back, is there an end in sight to this? The answer is no, because Iran is still trying to control the Strait of Hormuz. Iran still hasn't given up its strategic ambition of trying to obtain a nuclear weapon, or at least maintain a nuclear program so it can be one turn of the screw eventually away from getting a nuclear weapon. And so we're at this massive impasse as the cost piles up, as the casualties start increasing on the American side. And that's put a lot of pressure on the administration right now.
4: So it's worth knowing what Iran wants. It's also worth, it seems to me, knowing whether Iran thinks it can win this war. What does your reporting show us about whether Iran thinks it can win, whether Iran thinks it can burn daylight until this war becomes so unpopular in the U.S. that the U.S. is forced to change strategy? Like, how confident is Iran right now?
12: Yeah, well, look, when we talk to American officials and other experts, when my colleagues talk to Iranian officials, I think there's two factors that play in here. The first is that there is an overriding sense in Iran that they have the upper hand here. Now, obviously, the United States has succeeded in a really overwhelming scale on the tactical side. Its planes, largely unharassed, can fly over and bomb Iran. But Iran's military has always historically relied on this unconventional military side, on using proxy militias, on using unconventional capabilities. And so here, Iran thinks that it has the upper hand for exactly the reason you said, and that is that they think they can outwit the United States, that they can sit there, they can take more punishment, they can sort of cling on to the Strait of Hormuz, keep dragging out negotiations in a way where political pressure could build, the war could get more and more costly, especially ahead of these midterms for Trump, where a significant portion of his electorate voted for him on the belief that there would be no new wars in the Middle East, no new costly foreign entanglements. And that's a pressure that Trump has to face. And the Iranian regime, of course, you know, not answering to the will of the Iranian people, to say the least, does not have to deal with that. The other factor here that I think is important is there are growing rifts within the remnants of the Iranian regime. It's grading on a curve because everyone left is a hardliner, but there are these so-called hardest hardliners who want to double down, keep this war going, keep dragging the United States in to turn this into yet another Middle East military quagmire for them. And there are those who do want to deal, who do say, look, maybe there's a path forward. Maybe we can negotiate an end to this war, get the war over with, and start trying to get back on our feet economically.
4: That was the Wall Street Journal's Robbie Grammer. When we come back, silence and half-truths from the Pentagon.
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18: Well, we are inching our way closer to 7 o'clock. That means Madeline Brand and Press Play just around the corner, starting at top of the hour following headline news from NPR. A pleasant good evening, Madeline. What you got on tap for us tonight?
22: Well, everyone is avoiding lettuce, or at least they're afraid to eat it. They think they're playing Russian roulette. We're going to talk to an expert about what you should do in the face of this big outbreak of cyclosporiasis. It is the biggest in U.S. history. We'll also talk about a documentary the filmmaker Ross McElwee made. It's his latest. He hasn't made a film in a while. This latest film is about the death of his son from a drug overdose. And we'll talk about why we are using fewer words in daily conversation. A scientist discovered that as he was investigating whether women talk more than men. They don't. But he did discover we're all talking less. We'll find out why at 7 o'clock tonight on Press Play.
18: Thanks, Madeline. Stick around. That's coming up just after top of the hour, following headline news from NPR. 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
0: This is Today Explained.
4: Tom Nichols, staff writer at The Atlantic, professor emeritus at the U.S. Naval War College. 18 American service members have died in this war in Iran. What has been the norm during wartime about what the American public can expect to know about the deaths of service members?
1: In normal times, with a normal administration and a real Secretary of Defense running a competent Pentagon, you would have daily briefings. You would have people, including the Secretary of Defense, but also the chairman, lower-level officers, and civilian leaders going out there every day, answering real questions from real journalists and giving real answers. We don't have that now. Now the Pentagon treats the media as an enemy operation. So the American people are having to literally pry this information out of the Pentagon at this point. I worked in the Senate during the first Gulf War, and I remember them vividly. We had almost daily briefings, including briefings from the theater. That's how people like Norman Schwarzkopf became household names in America.
2: I promised some of you all a few days ago that as soon as the opportunity presented itself, I would give you a complete rundown on what we were doing and, more importantly, why we were doing it.
4: Actually, I am old enough to remember that just a little bit. Yeah, that was the 90s.
1: Yeah.
4: And then how did things proceed from there?
1: Well, the problem after the initial phases of combat operations in places like Iraq and Afghanistan, we had regular briefings. And then when those operations were over, we still had troops in the field, but we weren't doing briefings every day.
23: The men and women in uniform, U.S. and coalition alike, are performing superbly. The resistance that's being encountered was expected. It has not affected coalition progress.
1: Nonetheless, there was plenty of reporting if people wanted to read it. And I think part of what happened, especially with Afghanistan, is that Americans simply tuned it out.
24: Earlier this week, I recommended and the president approved the one-time deployment of approximately 3,200 Marines to Afghanistan for 7 months. The deployment underscores once more America's enduring commitment to the mission in Afghanistan.
1: They just stopped listening. They just sort of accepted that or assumed that American forces were going to be in places like Afghanistan for, as it turns out, 20 years. But in this kind of situation where there are ongoing major combat operations where Americans are being killed by sustained hostile action in an active war zone, yeah, we had pretty regular briefings back in, I guess, what we all think of as the before times.
4: When was the last time we had a Pentagon briefing about this war in Iran?
1: May 5th.
16: Well, as you know, President Trump has directed U.S. Central Command to restart the free flow of commerce through the Strait of Hormuz under the umbrella of Project Freedom.
4: May 5th. Okay, so it has been months.
1: Yes.
4: And that is, you would argue, outside of the norm. So when we miss those briefings, when we don't get those briefings, what don't we know?
1: Well, the problem with this Pentagon is that the briefings themselves weren't worth very much. They were Pete Hegseth coming out and, you know, jumping around and stabbing the air. And someone once said that he always sounds like he's auditioning for the lead role in the high school play.
16: Did you not hear my remarks? I mean, we're ensuring the mission gets accomplished, but we are very clear-eyed, as the president has been, unlike other presidents, about the foolish policies of the past that recklessly pulled us in to things that were not tethered to actual clear objectives.
1: And then, of course, they would cut over to General Kane, who would have to be much more restrained and just give numbers and facts. and try not to get sideways either with Hegseth or Trump.
3: As a result of Iran's indiscriminate attacks across the region, there are currently 22,500 mariners embarked on more than 1,550 commercial vessels trapped in the Arabian Gulf, unable to transit.
1: So I don't know that we're missing that much from not having those briefings, but they should have them anyway, so that at least the American public can see guys like Hegseth being evasive and yelling at the media and, you know, accusing the media of bad faith when the media is simply asking questions like, how many people have been wounded? What are our operations achieving? What are the goals of this operation? None of that's happening now. And I think they've just decided that when this war went poorly for them, as it has. I mean, I believe we've lost this war. Huh. They just decided to stop talking to the American public.
4: It is worth noting that President Trump speaks, including extemporaneously, off the cuff, about the war in Iran, not infrequently. What do you make of what the president is telling us about the war in Iran?
1: I think he's lying.
4: Oh.
1: Misleading people, exaggerating, making misstatements, but in some cases, just flat out telling lies.
5: We've already won militarily. They have very little left, and they want to make a deal so badly. They called a little while ago. They want to make a deal so badly. We've won. Let me say, we've won. You know, you never like to say too early you won. We won. We won the bet. In the first hour, it was over.
1: When he says, for example, Iran
5: called a little while ago. They want to make a deal so badly.
1: He's back to that one. I was trying to count up how many times he said things like the war is over. And months into the war, he had said that something like 30 times already.
5: We've won this. This war has been won. We just made a great settlement of the war with Iran. I think it's close to over. Yeah. I mean, I view it as very close to over. So I think we won.
1: Now, you can't, you know, you can say that presidents spin, they exaggerate, they try to persuade. But when you've said the war is over 30 times while you're launching weapons and missiles are falling on your troops, that's just a lie. The Iranians almost seem to launch an attack every time Trump says they're desperate for a deal, just to underscore the point that, no, they're not desperate for a deal. So I just don't think the president's being honest, because he can't be. He can't accept that he's failed. And one thing we know about Donald Trump is that he never admits a mistake or owns a failure.
4: If there was one piece of information you wish the American public had, be it from the Pentagon or from President Trump, what is it? What is the thing that you are dying to know?
1: What would the administration settle for that it would consider a reasonable out at this point?
4: Huh.
1: I think the answer is something like the Strait of Hormuz being open. We're just going to have to suck it up, that the Iranians have a lot more control over the strait than they did before the war. How much of that are we willing to accept in order to just get this thing over with? For now, what the American people need to hear is, this is what we want. This is the price we're willing to pay to get it. This is what we want from the Iranians. And that's what would bring this to a close. And I think the president just isn't, I'm not sure he knows, but to accept anything less than what he started with, which was unconditional surrender, is already enough of a humiliation for him. So I don't think we're going to get anything that coherent out of this White House.
4: That would be the answer to a very big question. I want to ask you about some reporting from the New York Times this week. The Times found that the Pentagon hasn't publicly disclosed some of the injuries that troops in the region have sustained. Now, you might say that's a sort of minor piece of information, right? Why do we need to know who's been injured and how? Why does that matter?
1: It's not minor if those are your loved ones. No, that's pretty important stuff.
4: Huh.
1: You should know that information because it tells you what kind of effort is being made in your name, putting the lives of your fellow citizens at risk. And it opens the door to asking, how many more lives are you willing to put at risk for this objective? Now, the Pentagon's answer to this, of course, has been, well, we're not lying about it. We're just updating an online database. Now, several reporters have called that out. And of course, that has led to some pretty angry name calling. But I think they're being coy about this because the president has a narrative. It's going fine. We're inflicting casualties. There have been a few deaths, but our folks are mostly okay, and we're winning this war. None of that is true. But if you have to admit that you've had an extra 100 casualties just in the past month, that really undercuts the narrative. And I think that the government is trying to share that information in the most difficult way possible by putting it on a cumbersome database that isn't updated fast enough. Hmm. And, you know, so they're saying that way they can say, well, we're sharing the information, just not in any way that is easy to get to so that it can become a news story.
4: Hmm. So at what point do you think, Tom, it becomes impossible for President Trump to keep Americans in the dark?
1: I think that's already impossible. And it's really up to Americans at this point. The information is out there, even though Hegseth has kicked journalists out of the Pentagon and replaced them with, you know, cronies and sort of, you know, wannabes. Real journalists are still out there breaking real stories, and they're in all of the major newspapers and in some good magazines, I would add. And so, you know, he can't keep people in the dark longer. The question is, how much patience do people have for a war that wasn't supposed to happen and casualties that weren't supposed to take place?
4: Tom Nichols, he's a staff writer at The Atlantic. Hadi Mawagdi produced today along with Miles Bryan. Amina El-Sadi is our editor. Patrick Boyd is our engineer. And Gabriel Dunatov checked the facts. While we're here, guys, we are doing an episode about millennials and Gen Zers who wish their parents would give them their inheritance now instead of waiting. Okay, so you know the baby boomers are going to leave trillions of dollars to their kids upon death. And some of the kids are wondering if, given the cost of everything, maybe they could get that money sooner. So we are putting a call out to you. If you have been experiencing feelings about your boomer parents hanging on to their wealth while you're struggling, could you give me a call and tell me about it? Maybe do an interview about it. The number here is 844-453-4448. 844-453-4448. Thank you in advance. I'm Noel King. It's Today Explained.
18: Well, it is good to have you along for the ride on this Wednesday early evening. 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
6: 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I'm Madeline Brand. The cyclosporiasis outbreak is the biggest in U.S. history. What you can do to protect yourself. A new Trump administration rule limits the time international students can be here to 4 years.
8: I think this is going to affect everybody in the academic institutions, including the U.S. citizen students.
6: The documentary filmmaker Ross McElwee is here. His latest film is about the death of his son from a drug overdose.
9: I kept looking for some hint in the footage of him as a child and saying, how did this happen? He's so joyous.
6: And we're using fewer words in daily conversation. A scientist discovered that as he was investigating whether women talk more than men. They don't.
10: But then found this huge decrease in the amount of words that people spoke when they did it 20 years ago versus when they did it now.
6: All those stories coming up in the next hour of Press Play. First, this news update.
11: Live from NPR News in Washington, I'm Janine Herbst. The Trump administration and Saudi Arabia signed a nuclear power cooperation agreement that the Energy Department says could lead to the kingdom enriching its own fuel for nuclear reactors. That has some in Congress worried that the Saudis could use the fuel for weapons. Matthew Bunn, a former advisor in the Clinton administration, has more on why the Saudis would want a civilian program.
25: They say that they would like to make nuclear energy to cover their domestic needs so they can export more of their oil and make more money. But they also want to provide the foundation over time for having more options to move toward nuclear weapons should they feel the need.
11: Speaking there on NPR's All Things Considered, President Trump will have to make the case to Congress that giving a different deal to Saudi, an ally that Iran doesn't get, is a good strategy. This as the U.S. and Iran continue to trade attacks. President Trump started the war in February. At least 18 U.S. service members have been killed. The ex-wife of the ICE officer who fatally shot a man in Maine last week alleges that he had a history of domestic violence and racist comments. As NPR's Meg Anderson reports, ICE is in the midst of a hiring surge, and some worry that they could be cutting corners in vetting new hires.
7: The details about the ICE officer's past should have raised red flags. That's according to Kenneth Corey, who spent more than 3 decades with the New York City Police.
12: You want to make sure that the people that you're hiring have the temperament and disposition necessary to do the job.
7: At the NYPD, he says recruits go through a background check and psychological tests, and the agency also interviews neighbors and former employers and looks up school records and police reports. All that takes time. ICE has hired more than 12,000 officers in less than a year. In a statement, DHS says it applies all the, quote, proper personnel vetting regulations, but did not provide specifics. Meg Anderson, NPR News.
11: The U.S. is reporting the highest number of measles cases since 1991, nearly 2,300, according to a tracker from Johns Hopkins. NPR's Maria Godoy reports.
13: Here's another way to put it. The U.S. has reported more measles cases in the last 18 months than in the previous 24 years combined. Last year, the case count broke 2,000, a number not seen since 1992. The resurgence of measles comes amid falling vaccination rates. Dr. William Moss of Johns Hopkins says large outbreaks in South Carolina and Utah drove up case counts earlier this year.
14: And then we've continued to have smaller outbreaks in other areas. So currently, over the past 2 weeks, where we've largely seen cases is in central Virginia and in southeastern Pennsylvania.
13: Meanwhile, many local health departments are grappling with staff and funding cuts. Maria Godoy, NPR News.
11: You're listening to NPR News from Washington. The House today approved legislation barring members of Congress from buying individual stock. That advances a bipartisan ethics proposal both sides have supported but have failed to enact. But the bill would exempt the president from the trading ban, and its future in the Senate is uncertain. Critics say it falls short of a true stock trading ban because it would let lawmakers keep stocks they already own and continue selling them. This is how lawmakers prepare to leave for a month-long recess. One of an internet-famous pair of bald eagles known as Jackie and Shadow that live high above Big Bear Lake in California may be in critical condition. That's according to a wildlife rescue group. From member station KVCR, Madison Ament has more.
15: The Ojai Raptor Center said in an Instagram post that the eagle believed to be Jackie has severe anemia and kidney issues, and that veterinarians are trying to determine the cause. The eagle was brought to them after it was seen fighting with two younger eagles last Friday. Friends of Big Bear Valley, which operates the 24/7 live stream of the Eagle's Nest, says Jackie has not been seen in several days. Jackie is not banded, so wildlife officials cannot ID her. They say the eagle does not appear to have any physical injuries. For NPR News, I'm Madison Ament in San Bernardino.
11: U.S. futures contracts are trading flat at this hour. By the closing bell today, the Dow was down 6 points, the Nasdaq down 146 points. That's more than 0.5%. The S&P 500 was down 10. I'm Janine Herbst, NPR News in Washington.
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0: The symptoms are nasty, to say the least. Explosive diarrhea, nausea, vomiting, muscle aches, debilitating fatigue.
1: You know, honestly, you could have just stopped at explosive diarrhea. Muscle aches aren't an issue at that point. You know? I'm not going to be sitting on the toilet my brains out like, and my biceps are sore.
2: The Daily Show's take on cyclosporiasis last week. Thousands of people across dozens of states have experienced, well, what you just heard there. It is the biggest known outbreak of this disease. And it's not all funny. A lot of people have gotten so seriously sick, they've been hospitalized. There is still a lot of confusion about what's caused it. A lot of evidence points to iceberg lettuce grown in Mexico by a California company named Taylor Farms. We're going to talk about this now with Barbara Kowalczyk. She's a professor at George Washington University and the director of its

0: KCRW sponsors include Blue Fox Entertainment, presenting Brunello, The Gracious Visionary, a film about the life and philosophy of designer and entrepreneur Brunello Cucinelli, directed by Giuseppe Tornatore, in select theaters this Friday.
1: Outbreak apparently is caused by human feces and a lot of it, right? So how does that happen? How does human feces at this scale get into lettuce?
2: So, yeah, you're correct. It is usually we have human sewage that gets typically into water, all right? Mm-hmm. And that water is then used to irrigate crops. So another kind of mechanism for being exposed to cyclospora is through contaminated recreational water, like in a pond or a lake or a river. And so usually we think about this as waterborne, and somehow the sewage gets into the water, and then that water gets applied to the crops through irrigation. Can also happen with contaminated water being used in a processing plant. Mm-hmm. So there's a variety of ways, but that's typically how it happens.
1: So it's not just people with perhaps dirty hands handling the produce.
2: Right. So for cyclospora, and there's many foodborne pathogens, right? Mm-hmm. But for cyclospora, it usually is not transmitted person to person. What happens is that somebody infected sheds what's called oocysts in their stool. Those oocysts actually have to be in the environment for a couple of weeks before they become infectious again, and then you become infected by either consuming contaminated water or contaminated food. So, you know, like if, for example, eating lettuce that is contaminated with the parasite, or, you know, if you're out swimming in a lake and you swallow some contaminated water.
1: Mm-hmm. And this lettuce apparently came from Mexico. It's not definitive yet that this lettuce was the source of the outbreak, but experts seem to think that is the case. And is there more contamination in Mexico than there is here in the United States? Can you say that?
2: Well, I think, first of all, there's always the risk of cyclospora. We have cyclospora outbreaks every year. We are actually in cyclospora season. And I can tell you we will have cyclospora outbreaks next summer. Mm. We know that there are hotspots for cyclospora in Mexico. But we also know that we can have cyclospora in the United States. You got to remember a lot of these pathogens, including cyclospora, like hot, humid weather, mm-hmm. right? That's what they thrive in. And so when the climate is hot and humid, you can have it grow more readily than in climates where it's not as hot.
1: Yeah. And also people are eating more fresh produce.
2: Right. And of course, the other issue is that compared to past years, you know, thinking back when I was a kid dating myself, right, we didn't have fresh produce available year-round in the grocery store because we didn't import as much fresh produce. So now we have fresh produce coming from all over the world, and you can have fresh leafy greens at any time. And the way they manage that is they're bringing it from different areas where it's being grown. And we have a lot more imported produce than we used to.
1: So what does that mean for how we should try to protect ourselves? If you wash the produce, can that get rid of this cyclospora?
2: So I think the when we think about food safety, we have to think about reducing risk, right? And typically we use what's called a multi-hurdle approach. People may be very familiar with this in terms of the Swiss cheese model from COVID, right? So no intervention is 100% effective. So what you're trying to do is reduce your risk. So, you know, let's just take lettuce, for example. The first thing you could do is buy a head of lettuce, remove the outer two or three layers of leaves, discard those because those are more likely to be contaminated, and then washing the lettuce. Now, that's not going to eliminate the parasite, but it will reduce it. You know, and running water is really only all you need. Using things like chlorine and things like that is actually not effective in killing the pathogen. But the only way we can fully eliminate the pathogens through cooking and cooking to 158 degrees Fahrenheit.

0: which would of course require a food thermometer to ensure that you reach the proper temperature.
1: Which you're not really going to do with lettuce or
0: No,
1: raspberries
0: you're
1: unless
0: not.
1: you're making a pie.
0: Yeah.
1: So what if you want to eat a nice leafy green salad? What is your recommendation?
0: Well, a couple of things that I would recommend. One is if I was going to order a salad, particularly at a restaurant or buy a salad at the grocery store, I would want to first verify that it's not part of the recall that's going on right now, right? And so you can ask a store manager, a restaurant manager, because we know that even though the recall was issued, the recall has to go to, it's an announcement that gets sent out. And it goes to the store managers, and then it gets down to the clerks. And we know from past recalls that it's not 100% effective in getting everything off the shelf. So, I would always, right now, I would just double check. I was in the grocery store last week, earlier this week, and there was a sign where the leafy greens were that, there was a recall, that they did not have any of the recalled product. And so forth. So, you can always ask. The other thing that I would recommend is, really understanding that people, certain groups are more susceptible to serious foodborne disease than other people. So that would be children, particularly under the age of 5, pregnant and postpartum women, senior citizens, and anyone with a compromised immune system. So somebody may be going through chemotherapy or something like that. And if you're in one of those vulnerable groups and you're really concerned, you could avoid eating that and eat another healthy option like grilled vegetables or something. But it's really up to each person to decide what their comfort level is with risk. I mean, all leafy greens, I can tell you all leafy greens have risk of carrying pathogens that can make you sick. It comes from the ground. It's not produced in a sterile environment. I eat leafy greens all
1: You
0: the
1: do.
0: time. But I do try and reduce my risk by, I tend to buy whole heads of lettuce. I tend to throw away lettuce or leaves, including spinach and kale, where the leaves are damaged because that's how pathogens can get in. I run it under running water. I pat it dry with a clean paper towel and so forth.
1: So even those bags of lettuce that say triple washed are not as good as a head of lettuce.
0: I personally think that I personally prefer a head of lettuce because the bagged produce has been associated with more outbreaks. And there's a wide variety of reasons for that. One is when they're triple washed, right? So that head of lettuce has gone into a big vat and has been washed multiple times. So if there is contamination, then it kind of gets spread around. Although steps can be taken by the producers to reduce that. And then it goes into a bag that is typically sealed. There's usually a little bit of water in there. And then it has to get from the facility where it was produced or packaged all the way to your house without any temperature abuse. Because if you take a sealed bag with some water and you heat it up, you have basically a greenhouse for growing pathogens if they're in there. So there may have been very little to begin with, but by the time it gets to your kitchen table, it may have, if it was temperature abused, it may have grown. And so for me, I have a very low risk tolerance for because of my family history. I think that's a lot of hands I have to trust.
1: Well, Ona, thank you so much for coming on the show today and sharing your knowledge with us. Appreciate it.
0: No problem.
1: That's Barbara Kowalczyk, professor at George Washington University and director of its Institute for Food Safety and Nutrition Security. Coming up, come here, get your degree, and go back home. That's the message from the Trump administration to international students. A new rule limits the time they can be here to 4 years max. That story next on Press Play.
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1: 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I'm Madeline Brand. The Trump administration wants international students to limit their time in the United States. A new rule that goes into effect in September says students can stay for only 4 years, regardless of what they're studying. In the past, there was no limit. You could stay as long as it took to earn your degree. Homeland Security Secretary Mark Wayne Mullen says the new rule will cut down on quote-unquote forever students who intentionally take a long time to finish their degrees. Gene Reese is a law professor and the co-director of USC's Immigration Clinic and joins me now to talk about what the repercussions could be of this new rule. Hello.
4: Hi.
1: All right, so only 4 years to complete degrees. Is that unreasonable?
4: I think a lot of people would say yes, especially at the graduate level. So this means that individuals who are pursuing an undergraduate degree and any sort of graduate degree, including a PhD, needs to complete it within 4 years. And that's not going to allow for changes in specialties, health events, family events. And so this is really a kind of draconian measure.
1: And no exceptions at all? No exceptions for, as you say, perhaps a health emergency or some other kind of difficulty?
4: An international student can apply for an extension to the immigration officials, USCIS, but they will not be able to extend without the permission. And we've seen that there's a backlog of over millions of cases waiting to be adjudicated by USCIS. So it's looking like it's not going to be likely. And also the exception for extending the stay is going to be a very high bar.
1: Well, what happens if students overstay their 4 years?
4: If students overstay their 4 years, they'll become undocumented. So if they stay outside what's called their authorized period of stay, they'll be undocumented and can be deported from the country.
1: Hmm. Well, does this include, let's say, you're a medical student and you do your 4 years in medical school, but you also want to complete your residency in the United States? Is that included or separate? How would that work?
4: That would be separate, and one would have to apply for a new permission to stay in the U.S. This also includes what's called practical training. So many students who receive a degree in an area have the ability to work in that area, and that's going to be limited to that 4 years as well. So it's going to really inhibit people's ability to earn their degree, even if they are successful and organized and nothing happens and they're able to do it, to be able to actually get real world experience in that field here in the United States.
1: Yeah. Well, it would seem to me just on the outset that the United States would want to keep well-educated people here to contribute to the economy in meaningful ways. What is the scholarship around that? Do students normally do their 4 years plus and then stay here in the United States and make a life, or do they usually go back to their home countries?
4: It's mixed. I mean, in my experience, I've seen students who stay and work in the fields where they are getting an education and that has benefits for the United States, having educated that person, that then that person is creating advancements and working. Some businesses actually really benefit from an international student who's obtained a degree and who can help that business globally and internationally with their clientele. And other students will return to their country and pursue other career objectives.
1: For students who are already here in the midst of their degrees, does this change their ability to stay here?
4: The rule is set to go into effect in September, and so those students who are already present, let's say on a international student visa, they would now have that four-year cap, so it would apply to them. And so if somebody were to plan on wanting to stay beyond that or wanting to get that practical training, they're going to be encouraged to apply for that extension as soon as possible.
1: So it would be retroactive, is what you're saying?
4: It would affect people who are presently here, yes.
1: So let's say they're in their third year here. That would be the third year, wouldn't be year one.
4: There's not a lot of clarity on that, so I'm not certain if it would be 4 years from the September date or if it would be retroactive, as you say. So I think that's part of what universities are scrambling to do right now is try and provide guidelines to their students and really understand all the aspects of this rule.
1: Here in California, international students are prized at least, and not only because, but one reason is because they pay higher tuition. So the UCs have been trying to attract international students. What will this mean financially?
4: I think this is going to affect everybody in the academic institutions, including the U.S. citizen students. A lot of the financial benefits from international students paying tuition go towards services for the students, scholarships, and so universities are going to have to cut back on services if they are going to be missing a lot of income. And I think that is going to happen because international students are not going to want to invest the time and the money with the uncertainty of not even being able to complete their program. And I think that's coupled with the background of these really aggressive enforcement measures by the government regarding checking social media, arresting and detaining people at airports, and also on the streets. And so I think there's already stress surrounding international students about immigration policies, and this is another stressor that I think many students may decide it's just not worth it.
1: Right, and just look to other countries and go there, which is already happening.
4: Yes.
1: Jean Reese is a law professor and co-director of USC's Immigration Clinic. Thanks for joining us.
4: Thank you.
1: Coming up, the documentary filmmaker Ross McElwee is known for his personal films such as Sherman's March. His latest film is about his son, Adrian, who died 10 years ago from a drug overdose. At the time, Adrian was making a movie himself about his drug addiction.
5: I appreciate the honesty of his filmmaking compared to my very carefully cultivated presence in films. He just went for broke.
1: Ross McElwee is here next on Press Play.
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7: Guess what? 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Guess who's going to be there? Mark Maron? What the? Also, the guy who created the Bernie Mac show? Larry Wilmore? Okay. From Conan, Jackie Cation, and so many more. Three more, including me, your host, J.F. Harris. 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

0: 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I'm Madeline Brand. For most of his adult life, Ross McElwee has filmed nearly everything and everyone in it. He was a pioneer in the first-person documentary, a diaristic form in which the filmmaker is very much a character. In his breakthrough 1986 film, Sherman's March, McElwee travels through the South, ostensibly to chronicle Sherman's march during the Civil War, but actually trying to find a girlfriend. He films his family, his friends, and the women they try to set him up with. When his subjects complain, he usually keeps filming.
1: Hello, Didi.
2: I'm glad to meet you.
1: Glad to meet you, too. Charlene has, to say the least, said a lot about you.
2: Oh, and about you. Would you stop? Would you stop?
1: Don't touch
2: stop.
1: That lens.
2: I can't help but touch it. Turn it off. This is important. This is not art. This is life.
0: Well, Ross McElwee eventually got married and had two kids, and they were filmed, too. McElwee's latest film, his new one, it's just out now, is about his son, Adrian. Adrian died in 2016 from a drug overdose. He was 27 years old.
3: The story I thought I was telling with my filmmaking, the story of lives lived over decades, is now disjointed, confused. The wheels were all out of order.
0: Part of what scrambles time is that Adrian lives on in the footage. Ross McElwee is here to talk about his film remake and Sherman's March, which was recently restored in 4K. Welcome to Press Play, Ross.
4: Thank you very much, Madeline.
0: Well, first, talk about the title of the movie, Remake. In a way, it's a play on words because you're remaking a lot of things.
4: Originally, the film was about the remaking of a documentary of mine, Sherman's March, into a fiction feature. Producer called me from Hollywood wanting to know if the rights were available, option rights, and I said, no one's ever asked for them, but yes, they're yours for the taking. And I thought that might be an interesting film for me to make a documentary about. That was the original idea for the film. And, you know, as with all my films, I expected to be able to wander off the path. When my son died, quite a few years after I got that first phone call from Hollywood, I suddenly realized I can't make the film I thought I was making, or at least it has to have an additional strand.
0: You go over a lot of the footage from your other films, your previous films, and all the footage that you've just shot over the years from when Adrian was little, when he was a baby, till when he was an adult, until he died. And what was it like going through all of that footage? I mean, this is a whole lifetime's worth.
4: Well, for about a year afterwards, I couldn't look at any of the footage, even still photographs on my wall. I had to look away. I mean, it was really, I was devastated, you know, as I think almost any parent would be. Millions of parents have been in similar situations involving unexpected drug deaths. Gradually, I got myself to the point where I could do that, started looking through the footage and called myself a filmmaker. I should be able to do something with all of this to try somehow to honor the brief life of my son.
0: Did it make you think of your own movies differently when you thought about turning your documentary, Sherman's March, into a feature film or a TV series? Because there is this idea of documentaries, and you pioneered this idea of making them very personal and subjective. You're a character in your films, and it's shot from your point of view. It is your view of reality. In a way, your films are like features. So I'm wondering how you think of your films as windows into the truth.
4: Well, I don't know about windows into the truth. That's rather relative assumption that any one person or one filmmaker has access to whatever the truth is. And I think everybody finds their own truths in life, or at least I do. And it seems to me important that the person who's the primary character, and often in my films, that's me, has to somehow cultivate a kind of interest and fondness on a part of the audience or the viewer watching. And I think that's not easy to do, but somehow I know how to do it, I guess, because I grew up in the South and it's a land where people tell stories, and somehow in some form I've absorbed that. My brother's a great storyteller. A couple of uncles I had were really amazing storytellers. And I think that seeps into your DNA as a child. I think my films do have, for better or for worse, a kind of literary quality because you hear one speaking quite a bit. My films aren't really what people think of most of the time as documentary. They require a great deal of writing and rewriting and rewriting to get the narration just absolutely correct, or at least correct as it can be, in my opinion. That's then juxtaposed with pictures, which somehow have to, the footage has to sort of be informed by what I'm saying. And I think doing those two things simultaneously, it's like writing a script, but also filming it at the same time.
0: So the images inform the script and the script informs the images you choose?
4: No, the images lead the way always for me. And I think that's part of the documentary tradition. I mean, they have precedence.
0: You said that you're a character, the main character in most of your films, and you certainly are in this film. Adrian, of course, is the other main character. How do you think you come across? Are you a sympathetic character in this movie?
4: I think I'm largely sympathetic, although I suspect, and I actually know for a fact, that people become concerned that I'm being a little too hard on my son at times. And I suspect there's some truth in that, but I was very much concerned about the directions his life were going due to the fact that he was begun to dabble with drugs. And I think I criticize him in a scene that's in Photographic Memory, which is the film I finished before Remake, while he was still alive and well. That seemed a little harsh. I think some people felt it was. Other people, mainly people who've had kids, understood exactly where I was coming from. And so, you know, they would agree with me.
0: With you being stern, you mean?
4: Yes. Yeah, sure. Of being stern.
0: But you were also afraid, I imagine, and anger can often cover up a fear.
4: Well, I don't think I was really that angry with him anywhere in the film. It's certainly not in Remake. I think it was more a matter of just concern and worry.
0: I see.
4: There's a scene in which we have a long conversation. Basically, it's a one-sided conversation because he's doing almost all the talking. And he's very interested in trying to accumulate some information, or some footage, rather, for a documentary he was making about the struggles with drug addiction that he and his friends were going through. And so he asked me to bring a camera, and he just wanted to describe what he'd been through with his recent bout at that time, with going into a rehab place and being detoxed. And we did that, and I was so taken by how calm he was and how measured and thoughtful his responses were.
5: I had no idea that you were doing heroin.
6: You know, we were completely dependent on it. So if we didn't have it for even 10 hours, you know, we were sick as dogs.
5: Meaning that you were vomiting? And...
6: No, but you just start getting, it's called being dope sick. And so we would drive, you know, down 36 and you would meet these, you know, Mexican dudes, Mexican cartel guys, and we would give them $450 every 3 days for about a year.
5: God, that's a lot of money.
6: Yeah, it is.
4: That was one of the last times that I actually felt he was coherent and cogent and occupying the same world that I lived in.
0: Yeah. Also, I appreciated that scene because it really gives an insight into what it's like. So often we look at people who are addicted to drugs and with a mix of disgust, pity, anger, fear, and we don't really understand. And he really clearly explains just what it's like.
4: Well, I'm glad to hear that. I wasn't sure whether that was new material. I think it probably is for most people. It certainly was to me.
0: But there are other scenes, like when you're cooking breakfast, where you are kind of short with him and angry with him for drinking or doing drugs.
4: Well, the cooking breakfast scene, he's sort of angry at me. If we're talking about the same scene.
5: You want a 3-egg omelet or 2?
6: Omelet 3, please.
5: So, Adrian.
6: Yes.
0: Yeah,
6: yes.
0: I think so. Well, I guess maybe you're angry at each other. I don't know. Or maybe you were exasperated.
4: Exasperated is a better word.
5: But seriously, Adrian, I mean, some of the things
7: that have gone down over the last couple of years have been really painful and complicated, and we've made a few mistakes along the way, but...
6: Just a few? Just a few?
7: No, a few. Maybe more than a few, but you've certainly made a lot of mistakes too. And sometimes I don't think you've been willing to admit that.
6: We've already had that discussion. I mean, I've been through things that are not really comprehensible to most people.
7: Like what?
6: Things I want to talk about.
7: Well, it was only meant to help you, you know, and maybe we made some mistakes.
6: I think that's putting it lightly.
4: That's a scene where I'm wearing a GoPro somewhat comically perched upon my baseball cap, and he's filming with a bigger camera, my camera.
0: Mm-hmm.
4: This was his idea, by the way, for his film. He wanted to film me. And I think in that scene, somehow the two of us grappling with our cameras managed to catch a lot of what was difficult about trying to have a normal life when things aren't normal. I just did not accept or see that he was deeply involved in something that was going to be very difficult for him to get out of, and that being addiction. And somehow, maybe I was in denial, and I think he was to some degree in denial. He kept thinking he could get out of it easily. I regret that. I think I should have been a little more cognizant of how much trouble he was in.
0: Yeah, you're both not in great places for different reasons.
4: No, absolutely not.
0: So did you like the fact that he was a budding filmmaker, kind of following in your footsteps?
4: Well, I was happy for him as long as he felt he was doing something that he really wanted to do. That was all I ever wanted for him. And he was doing a lot of things. He was trying to write. He was designing clothing. He really hoped the fictional version of Sherman's March would provide him a kind of entree into that whole world of filmmaking. At that point, he was still pretty young, and he didn't know which of these was going to pan out. And I thought any of them could have made him happy, and I was supportive of it. I was a little wary about him trying to do autobiographical documentary filmmaking, because I think it's hard to pull off. I've taught filmmaking, documentary filmmaking, for many years, and I actually dissuaded usually beginning students from trying to do anything autobiographical, because I think it's so hard for the filmmaker to gain the proper degree of objectivity as you're making these films. So, but he somehow, somewhat unbeknownst to me, adopted that, at least at that point in his life, as what he really wanted to do, and was well on the way to doing it when he died. And I'd never seen the footage he'd shot. I appreciated the honesty of his filmmaking, which I think was compared to my very carefully cultivated presence in films. He just went for broke, and you could see how much trouble he was in because he wasn't hiding anything. And all of that made it seem like he was on to his own style of filmmaking. And he actually came with me on a couple of shoots and watched me film.
0: Unlike many parents, you have a lot of recorded history of your family. Looking back at it, did you come to any new understanding about his mental illness and issues, as you call them, and how they may have contributed to his addiction?
4: I kept looking for some hint at the footage of him as a child and saying, how did this happen? He's so joyous. He's so good-humored and funny and smart. And
8: I love you, Dada.
9: I love you too, honey.
8: You're so cute, Dada. Is that going to come on the film?
9: Probably.
8: Why do you say probably?
9: It depends on whether I edit it out or not.
8: What?
9: It depends on whether I edit it out, cut it out of the film.
8: I want you to keep it on.
9: Okay, I'll keep it on.
4: There's just so many times when he would say these wonderful little things that would seem to be beyond his years.
10: Why do you think you like fishing so much?
11: I don't know. I just love the deep surprise of the ocean. You never know what you'll catch.
4: But always in a good mood. And something started to happen. And this is not uncommon if you have kids, you know. If they go through adolescence and they kind of become a human being, or a different human being sometimes. But they also start coming out of that as they get older into their 20s and find a place in the world, or begin to find a place in the world. And Adrian went the other direction. As he got older and older, he only became more and more withdrawn and sort of more of a mystery to me.
0: Yeah, and I can imagine you feel helpless and out of control. And I'm wondering if making the film and going through the footage helped you in some way try to regain a sense of control over what happened.
4: It's too early to say. I mean, the film is just now in theatrical distribution. And I don't know. I think I'll never completely come to terms with the fact that he's gone. And I'll never completely figure out how much of that was my fault, or how much I could have done, what I could have done differently to prevent him going down that path. This all makes the film sound incredibly sad. And it is incredibly sad, but built into this are moments of really shining humor. And not just from my son. I think my friend Charlene, my former teacher Charlene Swansea, appears as a kind of light force in the film and rescues the film from being entirely depressing. Mm-hmm. And it's not entirely depressing. And I think Adrian himself has a kind of presence in the film, especially when he's a young kid, that, you know, I've sat with audiences and watched it, and there is laughter.
0: Well, this is a good place to end. Thank you so much for your work throughout the decades and your latest film, and thank you for being on the show today. I know it's not easy.
4: Oh, well, thank you. You've been a very good interviewer, and you've also are very sympathetic. Mm. So I appreciate that.
0: Yeah, I feel for you. I have two kids. I get it. So thank you. Thank you very much.
4: Thank you, Madeline.
0: That's Ross McElwee, documentary filmmaker. His new film, Remake, is playing at the Lemley Royal alongside the new 4K restoration of his 1986 film, Sherman's March. We are using a lot fewer words and speaking less in our daily lives than we used to. We'll talk to a writer who experimented on herself to find out why. That's next on Press Play.
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13: 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We're almost through a Wednesday. We're getting caught up in the news of the day now. Coming up in just under 15 minutes, the one and only Wildflower. She's already in the house, warming up the turntables and getting ready to spin a freshly selected bouquet of music straight out of the KCRW Soundgarden, live as we speak. Unwind with some ear candy tonight and every weekday evening, starting at 8, right here on 89.9 KCRW and on that new KCRW app. Music Discovery, it is a freedom of expression funded by you. 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
14: We get essentially an acoustic diary, acoustic log of a person's day as it naturally unfolds.
0: That's University of Arizona professor Matthias Mell at an academic conference describing the app he uses in his research. The app records the sounds of a person's daily life in random 30-second chunks, from singing in the car. To family arguments.
14: I said, Mom, should I set the cruise control at 80 all the way home? She's like, that's fine.
0: Mel and another researcher analyzed thousands of those snippets and compared them to a study done 20 years earlier. And they found we are talking less, using about 20% fewer words now. The recordings also offer unexpected insights into how we connect with each other, or don't. Reporter Shayla Love spent a week collecting audio from her own life, and she wrote about what she found for The New Yorker. Hello.
15: Hi, so glad to be here.
0: Glad to have you. Well, first, tell us a little bit about this app. How does it work?
15: Yeah, so it's called the Electronically Activated Recorder, or the EAR for short, which is a nice acronym so you can remember it. And it didn't start out as an app. It started out as microcassette tapes that people would wear. And then the researcher, Dr. Mel, would have to call people in the morning and remind them to flip the tape and record it, and so they could record on the other side. And so now it's an Android app, and it records you at random intervals. And the purpose of it is to have you forget about it, and it just sort of passively listens to you, the sounds of your day as you go about living your everyday life and talking to people or not talking to people. And so I used it for a week. I carried around an Android phone, and it is true that you just kind of forget that it's there. And then when you listen to the recordings later, you kind of are taken back in time and remember, like, oh yeah, like I was doing that at that time then.
0: So it records everything you're doing all day long, whether or not you're talking.
15: Yeah, and so it only does it 5 times an hour for 30 seconds. But if you think about that sort of those snapshots, like, it is a pretty conclusive kind of like picture of your life, because 5 times an hour really captures like whatever activities you're doing in an hour, and then you just get these little snapshots. And of course, you know, people who participate in the research studies have to wear a little sign that say that they're recording, and people can, you know, for privacy reasons, there's a pause button. You can sort of pause it if you're doing something you don't want it to pick up. So they've thought about those things, but I just left mine running the whole time because I really kind of wanted to get an audio sense of what my life sounded like.
0: Yeah. And crucially, it also records silence, right?
15: Yes. Yes. Yeah.
0: And what did this researcher, Dr. Mel, what did he want to examine? What was his goal?
15: So he wasn't looking to examine, you know, how many words or like a decline in words that we're speaking per se. He's used the EAR to study all kinds of things, like what kind of social situations in a family are most associated with asthma attacks in children, or what kind of language do cancer patients use that elicit the most social support from friends, finding that, you know, people with certain diseases, if they swear a lot, they get less support from their friends. And so you can use it to examine kind of the quality and content of language and associate it with other things. One of my favorite examples was a study that used the EAR and measured how much contact people had with their exes after they broke up, after they got divorced. And they found that contact, being in a lot of contact with your ex, does predict distress a couple of months later, which kind of, you know, gives support for the idea of going no contact after you break up. And so it's just this really interesting insight into these aspects of our life that when you ask people to fill out self-reports, we may not be aware of. But in doing a lot of those studies, they were able to, you know, combine a lot of audio they had collected. And the initial research question was seeing if women were really more talkative than men, which is kind of a cliche that women are like blabbing all the time and men are sort of stoic and don't speak a lot. And he had done this study 20 years ago and was trying to replicate it. And in doing so, both times found that men and women on average actually speak very similar amounts, but then found this huge decrease in the amount of words that people spoke when they did it 20 years ago versus when they did it now, in actually a much larger sample of people. And when you look at it by age, the biggest decreases happen in younger people, which is quite interesting. And so, you know, basically all we can say from this is that people are speaking less when they're captured passively in this way.
0: Interesting. So it didn't find that women spoke more than men, that across genders it's about equal, but that the total words that people use, no matter what their gender, declined from the year 2005 to the year 2019. So crucially, right before the pandemic. you know, I can just imagine it's gotten worse since then. But he found that there were approximately 340 words less spoken.
15: Yeah, that's per day. And so it doesn't sound, you're kind of like, who cares? That's what, like 1 or 2 minutes of speaking? Maybe it doesn't matter. But per year, it adds up to, you know, almost like 120,000 something words. It's quite a lot. And it's, you know, in aggregate that it feels like there's this sort of silence that's permeating our daily life.
0: Huh. And what are the possible reasons for that?
15: I think the, you know, the somewhat obvious one is just that a lot of our talking has been supplanted by digital communication. So just because I don't say anything, and I heard a lot of the snippets of my day that were completely silent. It was kind of unnerving because if I had a busy work day, I could have been sending a lot of emails or texts. But when I listen to those recordings later, all I hear is silence and clearing my throat and then like rapid typing.
0: Wow, you're a journalist.
15: But in those moments, yeah, but in those moments, like, I'm like, well, I am talking to someone, I'm just not speaking out loud. And so I think some researchers have seen this result, which, you know, like the result is just the result. We can't really say necessarily if it's good or bad, and said, maybe we may be talking to people more. It's just not out loud and it's not verbal. And so there's some, I think it raises more questions than it provides answers in terms of is it okay that we have, you know, moved a lot of our communication into this nonverbal, you know, mode. The other thing, though, is it is something that Matthias said to me, which is that he thinks it implies that we're having less of these casual kind of small talk conversations. We're still talking with our family members and our friends, but the kind of chatting to people on the street or stopping into a bakery and a cafe and like not doing the online pickup order thing or just talking to strangers is something that might be decreasing. And so he feels concerned about that and thinks that this finding goes along with other findings that find we just do a lot less small talk and kind of like hanging around and chit chat.
0: And why is that? Why aren't we talking? Is it because we're online more and we're ordering instead of going out to the store to talk to and, you know, talking to a cashier at the grocery store?
15: It's a good question. I was really surprised not to hear more of them in my recordings. And it kind of woke me up to the fact that I think when I'm feeling busy, that's like the first thing that I don't do. I'm like, I don't have time to chit chat with the grocery store clerk today. I have to like get home and get back into my schedule kind of thing. And so I really noticed a lack of these micro interactions in my recordings. And I previously would have thought of myself as someone who had more of them. And so I was surprised that I didn't hear them much in mine either.
0: Also, when you're standing online, often people are wearing earbuds or headphones, they're listening to music or whatever. And it's kind of hard to talk to someone when they've got earbuds in.
15: Yeah, I think that's a great point. And I wear my earbuds all the time when I go out, and people don't speak to you when you wear them. And not to say, you know, Matthias said he's trying to have some more small talk conversations with people, but then he's also trying not to annoy people. Yeah. You know, he's like, I went on a plane and I had a little chat with someone, but no one wants to sit next to someone on a plane where they won't stop talking to you. So,
0: no.
15: But I think this is what shows you how valuable it is to practice these micro interactions, because they do require some social finesse. Like, it's nice when you have a little interaction with someone, but you need to read their body language and know when the conversation has come to an end. And it's these like person-to-person interactions that do need practice that we're sort of losing. And so then we sort of omit them altogether, but we're losing that relational, in the moment, on the fly, conversational prowess that we might not have when we're texting, where you can rewrite anything or go back and edit the text later to like say what you really wanted it to say.
0: Hmm. Well, after listening back to your own recordings and doing research for this article, have you changed your behavior? Are you taking your earbuds out less and just talking to random people?
15: I think so. I mean, I definitely feel like I've tried to be more present when I'm running errands and try to just like slow down and realize that I'm surrounded by people who are also doing the same thing. And if the occasion arises to, you know, like if I get a bid for engagement, to like respond to that bid kind of thing, like being open to it. But I think I also learned, like, again, Matthias did not necessarily set out to find this. It was an accidental finding. And I think the whole concept of his work is that you don't really know what your day is like, even if you remember everything that happened. There's something about our appraisal of it that kind of changes our memories, and we can't really see how we are or how we act in public. And so another surprising thing that I found for my recordings is kind of how differently I talk to different people in my life. Like, you know, understandably, you have kind of like a work voice that you take on. And then, but mm-hmm. like when I was listening to my recordings with my mom, I just heard this impatience in my voice that I didn't really know that I had when I was talking to her. And I felt a little ashamed about that. And so I was like, wow, I should be more patient. Or like with my younger sister, rushing in to give her advice on something and not really listening very well. And then also, you know, sweetly, like I heard this really gentle voice that I used with my husband when we were eating dinner, just the two of us. And I think it really woke me up to how revealing these interpersonal conversations are about what you're feeling at the time and like what your relationships are like with others. And so, you know, in thinking about talking with people, even in small talk conversations with strangers, I became aware of that too. Like, what am I giving off and like, what are people giving to you in the way they speak?
0: Hmm. Well, if someone wanted to try this experiment, is that easily done? Can you download an app and try it?
15: Yeah, it's a little tricky because it's a research app. I think maybe a more low-tech way to do it is just to record yourself on your voice memo app a couple of times a week using the iPhone. And I think just recording like a dinner party with your friends and listening to it later is really fun. And you do hear things about your life that even though you just had the experience, you didn't quite realize in the moment. And then you don't have to quite worry about some of the privacy concerns of walking around with a recorder, depending on what state you live in, which is like, you know, potentially problematic. But doing it with your friends or loved ones is really, it's a really sweet exercise. And I think you could learn a lot.
0: Mm. Well, Shayla, thank you so much.
15: Yeah, thanks for having me.
0: Thanks for the conversation and all the words spoken.
15: Yes, we've increased our word count for today.
0: No, perfect. I feel good now. Shayla Love writes about science, health, and the mind. Her piece is called What Scientists Learned by Eavesdropping on Thousands of People. It's in The New Yorker. Shayla, thank you.
15: Thank you.

0: Well, we're getting to the end of our words for this hour. We are almost done with the show today. Tomorrow, when I'm with you again, we'll start all over again. And we will celebrate The Catcher in the Rye. It is 75 years old. We'll also have your weekend movie reviews. Lots of stuff to talk about. Please join me. I'm Madeline Brand. I'll see you then.
1: 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We're going to be diving into new sounds from Mike D, Jack White, Nate No Face, Leon Bridges, and more. But we're going to kick it off in honor of the one and only George Clinton on his birthday. This is Placebo Syndrome by Parliament Funkadelic. 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

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This is legendary Ethiopian musician, composer, and arranger Mulatu Astake with Motherland off of the recent album Mulatu Plays Mulatu, produced by LA native Dr. Dexter Story, who is an artist, composer, producer, father, mentor, and who did a beautiful job producing this Mulatu album. I had the immense honor to show Mulatu around Los Angeles in 2009 ahead of the Timeless Arranger Composer Series at the Luckman Fine Arts Complex. That was courtesy of Mochila and Art Don't Sleep. I took Mulatu to Pooh Bah Records in Pasadena to meet the late, great Ross G, who was the first person to introduce me to Mulatu's music in a deeper way, and I truly love how music connects and inspires. Connecting the dots. This set featured new music from Sil Georgi before this off of the new album, The Other Side. The Womack Sisters in the set with If I Let You. And we heard Jumba Groove with Be a Lover featuring The Cavemen and Tim Lear. Angus and Julia Stone with the brand new tune titled Monroe, one of my favorites. And we kicked it off with Parliament. That was Placebo Syndrome off of the 1977 album Funkadelicky versus the Placebo Syndrome in honor of the one and only George Clinton on his birthday, July 22nd. My name is Wildflower. 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

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My name is Wildflower, giving you your weekly dose of classic sounds from all over the globe. Like this one by Belgian jazz funk band Placebo off of the 1973 album titled 1973, not to be confused by the rock band Placebo from the 90s that also holds a special part or place in my heart. Before this, the sounds of Aleluya with a new tune titled Cairo FM off of the album Zero. El Lado Negro, the collaborative project between, El Lado Tropical is the collaborative project between El Lado Negro and Reina Tropical. It's called Fluye. We went everywhere. From New Michi with There Is No Sound, that was the Knowledge remix, into Genesis Owusu with the new one titled Human Again. Sparkle Mommy at the top of the set with Fajas. Sparkle Mommy is at the Moroccan Lounge right this very second. So again, if you're heading home and maybe you want an ultra jazzy pit stop, let this be your sign to redirect. Enter the Moroccan Lounge into your maps and experience something special. Redirect. Get over there. Sparkle Mommy at the Moroccan Lounge right now in Los Angeles. And all month long, KCRW is celebrating our first year of being 100% community funded with the challenge of 1,000 supporters by July 31st. More than 450 of you have already shown up, so thank you very much. 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Once again, my name is Wildflower with you every Wednesday evening from 8 p.m. to 10 p.m. Pacific. Thank you so much for spending your evening with 89.9 KCRW. Coming up, we have selections from Baby Rose, Ibeyi, Chera Wack, A Tribe Called Quest, Clips, Cortex, and more. We also have a giveaway for the Ocean Way Festival, a two-day festival that is making its beachside debut in Santa Monica, featuring Krungbin, Jack White, Olivia Dean, and more. That is coming up later on in the show. 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

Tea is brewing, this is all God's doing. No one told me I was queen in my soul. I knew it, I could coach you like you. And talking money, I be spitting up fluid. You snuck in

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In between Keeping It Moving by A Tribe Called Quest and this one here was my top played last year. It is So Be It by Clips on 89.9 KCRW. 16,000.

had moved right up the street, and her lip gloss was popping, she ain't need you to eat. The net gon' call it the way that they see it, but I got the video, I can share and AE it. They wouldn't believe it, but I can't unsee it. Lucky I ain't TMZ it. So be it.

0: 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My name is Wildflower, with you every single Wednesday evening. 8 p.m. to 10 p.m. Pacific, this is the incomparable, the late, great, the one and only David Axelrod with The Smile. I attached the link to a super beautiful and, in my opinion, a truly iconic photo of David Axelrod by photographer Professor Brian Cross, who I had the pleasure of working with for many, many years. 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That's M-O-C-I-H-I-L-L-A. 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B-P-L-U-S. I put the link in the playlist, so if you're driving, you can reference it and dig deeper later. It's fantastic. That's mochila.com. Check out that photo. It's absolutely beautiful of David Axelrod. We explored new music in the set, from Baby Rose at the top into Ibei, followed by Tierra Whack with a new one titled Flowers off of the album Wax Museum. Definitely a bouquet of beautiful sonic offerings in this sonic garden. It is 89.9 KCRW coming to you live and direct. Before this, you heard the sounds of the highly sampled French group Cortex, which will be touring soon with support by J-Rock and Adrian Young. We heard A Tribe Called Quest with Keeping It Moving off of the 1996 album Beats, Rhymes, and Life. We went into a newer one from Clips that was my most played song last year, titled So Be It. Once again, my name is Wildflower, with you every Wednesday. 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
2: 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Salinger's The Catcher in the Rye has been loved and hated, banned and defended for 75 years. 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

Went back to the year 1993 with Linger by the Cranberries into brand new music by La Vacanza. 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

0: This is 89.9 KCRW, Krungbin, with A Love International off of the album A La Sala. Krungbin will be performing live as part of the inaugural Ocean Way Festival, which lands on the beach at Santa Monica this September, and it features The Killers, Olivia Dean, Jack White, and yes, Krungbin, and many more. Hydus Coyote is also on that bill. We have 5 pairs of tickets. They're weekend passes, and they're all yours. All you got to do is download the KCRW app and enter at the Win tab. It is at the bottom of the screen. So download the app. Make sure it is updated. And if you haven't won anything from us in the past 90 days, you are eligible to win a pair of passes to Ocean Way Festival in Santa Monica on Saturday, September 26th and Sunday, September 27th. These tickets are available to 5 lucky winners, and they are non-transferable, so good luck. This set featured new music from Willow, La Vacanza, Dina Ogon, and Alabama Shakes at the top. Plus, we went back to 1993 with the throwback by the Cranberries titled Linger, in honor of iconic songs with long intros. That was inspired by the podcast Switched on Pop, which had a whole episode on long intros. So we'll include another next week. I'm inspired by this. I think it's really great. And what I like the most about this episode of Switched on Pop is that one of the hosts completely changed their mind on long intros. Apparently, he had been telling his students at Berkeley to cut the intros in half. And then after he dove into all of these tunes with very long intros, he changed his mind, and I can appreciate that. So there that is, the Cranberries with Linger with you, with a very long intro. If you live in LA and you've never been to the Comedy Store, well, this is your sign. Come out for Stand Up for KCRW and see a slate of top-tier comics headlined by comedian, iconic podcaster, and former KCRW or radio host Mark Maron. 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
2: 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I'm KCRW DJ Silva, your host for the first ever worldwide orchestra show from German DJ Boris Brejcha. Experience his signature high-tech minimal sound paired with the force of the Hollywood Bowl Orchestra conducted by Derek Hodge. 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
3: Hundreds of thousands of Haitian nationals living in the U.S. could face deportation as soon as next week. 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

0: This is Wildflower Wednesdays on 89.9 KCRW. 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It is the title track to the forthcoming album Los Ojos del Condor. 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This set was full of brand new sounds from Ezra Collective. Before this, with Only Love, we heard Ritmo Babilonia featuring Beck in the set by Mexican Institute of Sound and Meridian Brothers, who will be in Los Angeles at the Regent on August 5th, and Leon Bridges at the top of the set with a beautiful new track titled Your Love is Electric. 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My name is Wildflower. Coming up, we have to turn up the tempo a bit with new music from Nate Noface, Jack White, Eka Vandal, and Mike D. Gotta make sure that you are awake on your drive home, that you are gonna get over the hump. It is Wednesday, it is the middle of the week, and we are gonna turn it up a bit. 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Keep it locked.
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And we turned up the tempo a little bit with new music from Nate No Face at the top of the set, who will be playing in L.A. for Stone's Throw Records' 30th anniversary. Jack White will be gracing the stage at the inaugural Ocean Way Festival in Santa Monica. And we heard sounds from Echo Vandal. We heard Do It Anyway. We heard brand new music by Mike D titled Crypto with the new one. And She before this with Annoyed. And this is Ghost Funk Orchestra with the brand new tune titled Oco Tilo Under Us. My name is Wildflower. This was episode number 376. Thank you so much for hanging out with me tonight. Catch me every Wednesday evening on 89.9 KCRW from 8 p.m. to 10 p.m. Pacific. Coming up, the music plays on with Jason Bentley. Keep it locked. You can only get him right here on 89.9 KCRW and on the KCRW app. Peace and love. Amor y paz. Until next time. Peace.

0: KCRW sponsors include Neon, presenting Her Private Hell. From Nicholas Winding Refn, the director of Drive and The Neon Demon, Her Private Hell stars Sophie Thatcher and Charles Melton in a neo-noir nightmare. In theaters, July 24th.
1: 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J.D. Salinger's The Catcher in the Rye has been loved and hated, banned and defended for 75 years. We'll talk with two writers about the enduring American classic, so spend your lunch with me on the next Press Play tomorrow at noon on 89.9 KCRW.
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3: 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Coming up, we've got a new one from Maceoplex to share with you. Also new Bonobo, Latroit, Tamora, Beltran, Amtrak, Digitalism. All good stuff. So welcome right this way. It's Metropolis on KCRW.

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0: Well, that's Berenbau by Bodhi Kuh. To finish up that set, new one from Georgia Smith. Before that, the song is called Alive, featuring Wizkid. Soul Wax and Run Free, that's the night version meant for late night dance floors. The artist She in the set and their track Woman. That's new on Southern Fried. And began with DJ Seinfeld with You Can't Come Home. It's a new full-length album from DJ Seinfeld, which sounds excellent. This is Metropolis. I'm Jason Bentley with you on 89.9 KCRW.
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0: an excellent record there titled Disco Africa by Ogyatana Show Band. Shadow Child before that with Faye's Acid featuring Faye Nioki. Fear Tag and the track Rise. Trent Mahler from his album Fiction. That was One Eye Open. And began with Mother Moon from the artist Tone Ranger. You're in tune to Metropolis. I am Jason Bentley. And this is 89.9 KCRW.
1: 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It's called Imagine Dat. The entire Hollywood Bowl campus will be covered in community activations, a roller boogie palace, and mini golf, plus a maximalist stage concept featuring Anderson .Paak, Erykah Badu, and more. 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

0: That's a new one from Detlef. It's called High Roller. And a new one from Maceo Plex ahead of this with Lonely Drive. And word that he will have a lot more music forthcoming later this year. So looking forward to that. Most Maceo Plex. Justin Bieber with Yukon. That's the Tom VR Tech Trip mix. The artist That Kind and a new track titled Should Have Been. And began with another new one from Bonobo. This one titled Drift. It's Metropolis. I am Jason Bentley. And this is 89.9. KCRW.
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2: 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And I'm called Deirdre O'Donohue. 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

0: So that's the artist Bia, spelled B-E-A. It's called Safe Ground, came out a few years ago now from Bia. Frank Ocean with Provider in the set. The artist Drum, spelled D-J-R-U-M, Drum. Arcana is the name of that track. And began the set with the artist Kezia and Call for Change. Find this on Vocal Records from Kezia. It's Metropolis. I'm Jason Bentley with you on KCRW, Santa Monica, Los Angeles, KDRW, Santa Barbara, KCRI, Indio, Palm Springs, KCRU, Oxnard, Ventura, and KCRY, Mojave. 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
1: You're gonna be my friend?

really a terrific producer here named Kidnap, and this track is called Overgrown, features Leo Stanner. Andy Cato from Groove Armada with 7 a.m. Drop. Kenny Summit taking on the Alicia Myers classic, I Want to Thank You. He calls it Without Your Love. That's Kenny Summit's kind of house cover version of Alicia Myers. Lou Rawls getting the Kenny Summit treatment with You'll Never Find Another Love Like Mine. Metropolis, I am Jason Bentley, and this is KCRW.

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1: I'm Madeline Brand. J.D. Salinger's The Catcher in the Rye has been loved and hated, banned and defended for 75 years. We'll talk with two writers about the enduring American classic. So spend your lunch with me on the next Press Play tomorrow at noon on 89.9 KCRW.

Well, some fun new club records to finish up Metropolis. This one is called Energy by Vinter and Michelle. Energy. New Panthera Krauss before this with Dense. These Machines and Martina featuring Rafael Berrio from These Machines. And began with that new one from Carlita and Sophie Tucker, tribute to Manhattan. Metropolis, I am Jason Bentley. Thank you for coming along. I hope you enjoyed the set. This is KCRW Santa Monica, Los Angeles, KDRW Santa Barbara, KCRI, Indio, Palm Springs, KCRU, Oxnard, Ventura, KCRY, Mojave, NPR for Southern California, Community Service of Santa Monica College. 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

0: 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It's called Imagine Dat. 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

Originally from Chicago, that's where I grew up. That's the hometown of Barack Obama, our Lord and Savior. Okay, thanks for knowing that's a joke. Everybody's some places they don't know that and they get really mad. Yeah, he's not your f***ing savior. I know, it's a joke. I love Michelle Obama. I think she's just so classy and just such a lady. I was actually thinking this. She's from Chicago, I'm from Chicago. I could have been a first lady.

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0: You want to do some singing? I think we need to shout something.
1: Yeah.
0: Should we shout? I liked your indie live.
1: You're the indie Scotland's call, that's why I can't date you.
0: Yeah.
1: Yeah. Okay. I think we'd like. Yeah. How would you shout? Would you shout first? Like, shout. Because I've already got a preset idea of how it would go.

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is it green like mine, or is it purple and white? Is that the reason why your mother shines? You're an angel. You see, my soul is super rare, and I've got diamonds in my hair. I've got gold laced ribs and ruby red hips. See, I'm an angel. Do you mind becoming shy? It might help me reason why you walked away that night, ignoring the hurt in my eyes. See, I'm an angel that still cries. And now that I'm older, I'm more witty but less sober. I'm incredibly kind, and I can see through your disguise. See, I'm an angel that still lies. Every

I'm afraid that I'll fail, and I got a fear of wasting time. But I've got love on my side, and maybe that's the reason why I'm an angel learning to fly.

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1: And this is 89.9 KCRW. I'm Danielle Chiriguayo. If your home survived the Eaton fire last year in Altadena, you will soon be able to have your soil cleaned up by L.A. County. The L.A. Board of Supervisors have approved a new $3 million remediation program that will focus on lead contamination. Although the federal government has previously remediated properties where homes burned, this new program, which was passed this week, is solely for homes that survived the fire. That work is expected to begin in the fall. Meanwhile, the Walt Disney Company is laying off several hundred employees, largely at Pixar Animation Studios and National Geographic. Pixar is eliminating less than 10% of its workforce, concentrated in production and operations. Meanwhile, with Nat Geo, they're laying off dozens of positions in their television, editorial, and digital sections. This is Disney's third round of layoffs this year, and the company says the layoffs are part of a broader corporate restructuring. This is KCRW News.
2: I'm Madeline Brand. J.D. Salinger's The Catcher in the Rye has been loved and hated, banned and defended for 75 years. We'll talk with two writers about the enduring American classic, so spend your lunch with me on the next Press Play today at noon on 89.9 KCRW.
1: 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And it's led to programming changes and layoffs nationwide. Well, coming up, we're going to have an update on how the public radio ecosystem has held up in the last year. And I swear, it's actually not all bad.
3: 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I'm KCRW DJ Ann Litt, your host for A Night with St. Vincent. 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
0: This is Morning Edition from NPR News. I'm A. Martinez.
4: And I'm Michelle Martin. Good morning. An independent autopsy has no new evidence about how Nolan Wells died. The 18-year-old was found on an island in Mississippi 2 days after a 4th of July celebration with friends. NPR's Brian Mann reports.
5: Civil rights attorney Benjamin Crump, who's representing the family of Nolan Wells, said at a press conference that an independent examination of the black college student's body was inconclusive and didn't find evidence of wrongdoing. But Crump said the review by a pathologist left unanswered questions.
6: The manner and cause of death is undetermined until further investigation.
5: This case has drawn national attention from the public and civil rights leaders. In statements, the Jackson County Sheriff, John Ledbetter, has promised a thorough probe of Wells' death, but the results of the official autopsy still haven't been released 17 days after Wells' remains were recovered on Mississippi's Gulf Coast. Speaking at yesterday's press conference at an NAACP gathering in Chicago, Wells' mother, Christine Wells Wansley, said her goal was to push for quicker action and more information from law enforcement.
7: Us having the preliminary autopsy results and hearing nothing from them, it's heartbreaking and it's concerning.
5: NPR reached out to Sheriff Ledbetter, but got no response to the question of when the official autopsy and other results of the investigation will be made public. Brian Mann, NPR News.
0: It's been almost a year since President Trump signed a bill stripping public television and radio of all federal funding, more than $1 billion. Trump had called NPR and PBS monsters, saying they were biased against conservatives. The networks refute that and deny they are biased. Since that federal money was pulled, more than 500 public media staffers have been laid off, according to the group Semi-Public. Things have been grim at many stations, but as NPR's David Folkenflik reports, there's been a lot of light, too.
8: In the rural Four Corners region where Colorado, Utah, New Mexico, and Arizona meet, KSUT Public Radio lost 20% of its annual funds. That's brutal.
9: We really didn't know how we were going to fare.
8: Here's the station's executive director, Tammy Graham.
9: We had pretty major concerns about, you know, whether we were going to need to cut staffing, cut back on some of our national programming, et cetera.
8: KSUT had seen the writing on the wall, even joining NPR and other stations in suing President Trump when he first targeted public media funds through an executive order. They called the president's order unconstitutional. The law passed by Congress, controversial as it was, went by the book. Graham saw it as an existential threat.
9: We went to our listeners. We went to our membership and were very transparent with them about our situation and that we needed their support.
8: And then KSUT drew record levels of support, enough to set aside $100,000 for the station's first endowment, enough to foot the full bill to pay for 99 solar panels to put on its roof.
9: We're about to install that to eliminate about $43,000 a year in electricity expenses with our multiple tower sites and our home base.
8: This year, the stations and NPR won their lawsuit against Trump's executive order. So now federal agencies can legally send money to public media stations if it's authorized by Congress. And lawmakers found a way to preserve funding for stations that serve tribal audiences through the Bureau of Indian Affairs, KSUT among them. Again, Tammy Graham.
9: We didn't have to make any cuts. It's really amazing. We know that there's still a possibility there. But we have not had to make any cuts.
8: Many other stations have had to make cuts, often significant. And yet Graham's overall point is borne out across the country. Listeners, viewers, and philanthropists have stepped up. All this would seem to confirm the position of some conservative critics who say people who value public media can open their own wallets. But will that last?
10: What we're seeing is things are starting to float back down to where they were before.
8: This is Jennifer Farrow. She's CEO of KCRW in Los Angeles. Her station wasn't highly dependent on federal funds. Still, she cut 10% of her staff last year. Now, KCRW is transforming itself to appeal to audiences old and new.
10: We are focusing on being a kind of a trusted cultural guide for information you need to know, music and food and film and all the things that kind of make living in LA exciting. And interesting, because it's a hard place to live.
8: Things were worse over in Indiana. The Republican-dominated legislature killed state funding for public broadcasting ahead of the congressional vote. WNIN CEO Tim Black tells me the two together were like a punch to the solar plexus.
11: That was roughly half of my budget, a little less than half, but just knocking at the door of 50%.
8: He cut his staff at his joint PBS and NPR station in Evansville, Indiana. He expected to pull about $770,000 from a reserve fund, too, but Black hasn't had to touch a penny of it.
11: To this point in the fiscal year, we've seen just above $1 million in local donations, which is probably a good 40% above what we would normally see in a fiscal year where membership numbers are concerned.
8: And here's a funny wrinkle. That hostility from the state seems a little bit less carved in stone. Take this exchange from WNIN's public affairs show last month.
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8: Host Patrick Shoulders put the question squarely to Indiana Governor Mike Braun.
13: I like the station and WNIN in public radio and TV. I like the programming.
8: Braun is a conservative Republican. He seemed pretty open to the idea.
13: I like most of what's there, whether it's going to get supported by government. We can afford it, probably. The federal government probably can't.
8: As things stand now, however, Tim Black will still have deficits next year, and so will many of his peers. So here's a way to think about all this. Despite dire predictions, public media outlets have largely not crashed from the sky. Not yet. Instead, at station after station, it's a time of reinvention, innovation, and definite, enduring anxiety. David Folkenflik, NPR News.
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1: And this is 89.9 KCRW. I'm Danielle Chiriguayo. After closing in the early days of the pandemic, the iconic Cinerama Dome in Hollywood is finally set to reopen. Sony Pictures announced it plans to restore both the historic Cinerama Dome and the 14-theater ArcLight Cinema Multiplex next door. The company says renovations that will honor the landmark's distinctive aesthetic are expected to start as soon as next month, and the hope is to reopen in early 2028. Pat Saperstein is an editor at Variety, and she told KCRW that the Cinerama Dome has sat empty for years because potential buyers were concerned about the lagging movie theater industry.
2: To find someone who was willing to run a 14-screen multiplex, to also run a historic cinema where you have to commit to classic film programming and a whole number of things such as premieres, it's a lot to commit to.
1: Sony says the renovated ArcLight complex will have dine-in services, karaoke rooms, and curated programming, and it will be run by the Alamo Drafthouse, which Sony purchased 2 years ago. And the LA Dodgers head to the White House today to be honored for their second straight World Series championship last season. But not every player will be in attendance. That includes shortstop Mookie Betts and utility player Kike Hernandez, who both say they won't be attending due to conflicting schedules, though Hernandez says he wouldn't have attended anyway. Over the last year, the team has come under fire, including from several immigrants' rights groups in L.A. and some Dodger fans, pointing to the Trump administration's immigration raids in the city. This is KCRW News.
3: 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We're back, baby! We got an amazing lineup. Come out for Mark Maron, Jackie Cation, Larry Wilmore, Mary Lynn Reichkopf, Mike Falzone, and I'm your host, J.F. Harris. We're going to have more jokes than the reflecting pool has algae blooms. Sunday night in L.A. doesn't get better than this. 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
1: 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And DuckDuckGo, who believes AI should be optional and who've been building privacy tools for 15 years, they now offer Duck.ai, where users can chat privately with AI. Duck.ai. Well, coming up just after 6:50, my conversation with LA County Supervisor Janice Hahn. She's also on the LA Metro Board. She's going to be talking about a new measure that she has that wants to add a dedicated rider to the LA Metro Board of Directors. More coming up.
0: It's Morning Edition from NPR News. I'm A. Martinez.
4: And I'm Michelle Martin. In India, thousands of young people are protesting against the government, even after a violent police response. As NPR's Omkar Kandekar reports, the movement was propelled by one man's hunger strike.
5: 59-year-old Sonam Wangchuk wears many hats. He's an environmentalist who innovated ice stupas, a technique of building artificial glaciers for irrigation in the Himalayas. He's an education activist who worked to bring back indigenous knowledge to classrooms. But the first time most people in India heard of him was after the Bollywood movie Three Idiots. The film is about three friends in a top Indian university reeling under academic pressure. Its lead character, played by Indian star Aamir Khan, is widely seen to be inspired by Sonam Wangchuk. When the film was released in 2009, many identified with Khan's character, speaking of India's broken education system. He says education in India has been reduced to getting good grades, then finding a job in the US. The rat race, he adds, is literally killing students. India's official database says student suicides are increasing faster than those of the overall population. And in May this year, what for many was the final straw, questions for a nationwide university entrance exam leaked. And the government announced that 2 million candidates would have to retake the tests. Hundreds from the youth group Cockroach Janata Party protested in the Indian capital. In late May, Sonam Wangchuk joined the protest and said he would fast until the Education Minister Dharmendra Pradhan resigns. On social media, millions watched as Wangchuk said he lost 19 pounds in 19 days. Then last weekend, Indian policemen stormed the protest site and dragged Wangchuk into an ambulance. For many students like Kajal Singh, that was the turning point. She says Wangchuk is a role model for many. The government first ignored him, then detained him. So on Monday morning, she slipped out of her house and joined thousands as they marched to the parliament. That day, India's capital turned into a battleground.
6: What you can hear in the background are tear gas shells that are being lobbed at protesters. The protesters have also retaliated by throwing stones at the police. The organizers were insisting that this should stay peaceful, but things seem to have spiraled out of control right now.
5: After weeks of silence, India's Prime Minister Narendra Modi said on X that his government would punish all those involved in the exam paper leaks. But he said nothing about the Education Minister's resignation. Political analyst Sushant Singh says this is in line with Modi's authoritarian style.
7: It's a government which believes has the mandate and the will of the people, and anybody who dissents or opposes them is somehow doing it out of bad faith.
5: But now, thousands more are marching across Indian cities. Protesters say they won't stop because democracy, they say, means accountability. Omkar Khandekar, NPR News, New Delhi.
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0: 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I'm Danielle Chiriguayo. LA Metro's buses and trains cover more than 1,400 square miles across LA County. It is the second largest public transit system in the U.S., and soon its 14-seat board of directors could grow. LA County Supervisor and board member Janice Hahn is introducing a measure today to create a new seat, one that, if passed, would be held by a designated rider of the system. And Supervisor Hahn joins us now to talk more about this initiative. Supervisor, good morning.
1: Good morning. Thanks for having me.
0: So let's get down to it. This is a new move to expand this board with this additional voting member. I know that Boston's done this. DC has done this. Why has it taken LA Metro so long to do this?
1: I think no one's ever really thought about it before. Also, we haven't really had an opportunity to reconfigure the board until now. So it's an opportunity to start looking at what we want the makeup of the Metro board to be in the future. And I've learned a very big lesson since I've been on the Metro Board of Directors. I've started riding the bus only once a month from San Pedro to Union Station. And I will tell you, that doesn't make me a real transit rider, but it does make me much more aware of what's happening on our buses. I know when the bus is late. I know when the bus is too full and we have to pass up bus stops. I've been on the bus when it breaks down and had to transfer. I have a new understanding of the cleanliness. I have a new understanding of how the bus drivers treat people, how those who have disabilities feel on our system. And I thought to myself, you know what? We need a real transit rider to sit on the board of directors of Metro and vote and also have a voice and a perspective that I'm pretty sure the rest of the directors don't have. And now's the time to do it.
0: Today, you will be introducing this motion, but do you think maybe it should be required for other board members to also ride Metro system on a consistent basis? You mentioned riding it once a month. I mean, for yourself even, why not ride more?
1: You know, I don't do it to make myself any better than anybody else or to prove anything. I did it just for myself when I was chair of the board to learn more, to see what it's like. And yeah, maybe I should ride it more. I realize once a month probably isn't enough. To make it a requirement for other board members to do it, I don't know if that's the right way to go. I think more importantly, having a real transit rider sit on the committees, sit in the board meeting, to actually have someone who rides our system every single day, who is dependent on our system every single day, I think would make a big difference in the decisions we make on our board meeting days.
0: Talk to me more about when you are penning this motion, who do you envision holding this seat and how would they be selected?
1: My proposal directs Metro staff to work with community advisory councils, community organizations, other stakeholders to develop a transparent and fair selection process. There's a lot to being a board member. There's a lot of time that they're going to need someone to actually help them navigate the bureaucracy of, you know, this transportation agency. So I think we'll figure out a good process to do this. And I think people are already thinking about it. And there's certain people that have sat on our community advisory council. We have a public safety council. We have a youth advisory council. So there's a lot of ways we can get to that rider position. I didn't want to be too prescriptive in my proposal because I think there's a lot of ideas out there of how we choose this person. I needed it to be really independent, not loyal to anybody, a real true transit rider who sees things through the lens that most of us do not see through. And I just feel like going forward, this agency needs that. I read a quote that said, not having a transit rider on the Metro Board of Directors is kind of like owning a restaurant and never tasting the food.
0: We hear a lot of criticism or just thoughts about the system, about feeling safe or unsafe. I mean, when you ride, do you ride alone? Have you ever felt unsafe when riding the bus from San Pedro to Union Station?
1: Sometimes I have a staff member ride with me. Sometimes I ride alone. But, you know, it doesn't really matter whether or not I feel safe because I kind of do feel safe, but that's just who I am and my experience. But that doesn't matter. What matters is how all the other millions of people who ride our system feel. And they don't feel safe for a lot of reasons, which is why I've really been focusing on public safety. And I've been pushing a weapons detection system. Actually, crime has gone down on our system, and we've been able to pick up some guns and knives that shouldn't have been on the system. So I feel like it's safer now. But again, it's all about how people perceive it. You know, some people, if they don't feel safe, they choose alternatives. But there's a vast population in LA County that have to ride our system. It's those people that I think about every single day in the decisions that I make.
0: Well, switching gears to the FIFA World Cup, I mean, 8 of those games were played here. There were, of course, these enhanced World Cup service shuttles. Talk to me, Supervisor. I mean, how do you think Metro handled those thousands of extra riders on the system? I think last I heard it was more than 200,000 fans rode those. Do you think it was a success?
1: I do think it was a success. We had a big report last week in one of our committees that I was on, and they basically showed how much they did. They added extra buses, added extra routes. I've heard nothing but praise for how Metro really leaned into this. This was our dress rehearsal for the Olympics and the Paralympics coming in 28. But it did help us see if there was anything we need to work on, any lessons we took away that we could do better for the games.
0: Yeah, well, what lessons did you learn? I mean, how can LA do better?
1: Right. Well, I think the key is having enough buses, enough trains running so that we can move people quickly. Also, designated lanes on our freeways that are specifically for our buses carrying Olympic visitors to and from the venues. But signage is a big deal, making sure people know where things are, where to board, showing people inside a bus. We'll be stopping at the Coliseum, and here's what the events are going to be. And just something simple to make visitors really clear about where they're going, where they should get off. And I'm a big believer that when we invest in infrastructure for Olympic Games, it's nice if something lasts.
0: Well, here we are 2 years and counting.
1: That's right. That's right. Well, we're going to be ready. We're going to be ready.
0: Janice Hahn represents the 4th District on the LA County Board of Supervisors, which includes parts of Southeast LA, Long Beach, and San Pedro. She also sits on the LA Metro Board of Directors. Supervisor, thank you so much for being here.
1: Thank you, Daniel.
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3: Good morning. President Trump asks again for more time to turn the economy around. His tariffs and war with Iran are contributing to inflation. Some of his supporters are losing patience. It's Morning Edition from NPR News. House Republicans approved more than $1 trillion for the Pentagon on top of a plan that would send more money for the Iran war. I'm Michelle Martin.
4: And I'm A. Martinez. Why is the Senate unlikely to do the same before a month-long summer break? Also, why the Trump administration wants to stop talking about bicycles, and OpenAI says some of its models went rogue and hacked another company. It's Thursday, July 23rd. On this day in 1829, the latest tech to get patented was a typographer, an early typewriter that looked like a pinball machine. News is next.
5: Live from NPR News in Washington, I'm Kristen Wright. President Trump says he's placing a condition on Washington's new nuclear agreement with Saudi Arabia. In a post on social media, he says the deal is subject to Saudi Arabia normalizing diplomatic relations with Israel by joining the Abraham Accords signed in 2020. The Saudi nuclear agreement allows the U.S. to build and run nuclear energy plants in the kingdom. The president's post also says the deal doesn't allow for the enrichment of uranium. Daniel Ben-Ayim is with the Middle East Institute, and he was a deputy assistant secretary of state in the Biden administration.
6: I think that the actual terms of this deal, at least as they've been reported, are kind of very unique, in which a U.S. company might be operating inside Saudi Arabia without actually sharing sensitive nuclear technology. Those seem like terms that other countries wouldn't particularly want. But I think it is a real concern that other countries will say this is the new baseline and we can follow it. And it will require a lot of very careful and assertive diplomacy by the United States to make sure that this doesn't become the new normal for every country in the region, which I don't think would be in our interest.
5: That's Daniel Ben-Ayim speaking to Morning Edition. House Republicans are referring former special counsel Jack Smith to the Justice Department for possible prosecution. NPR's Carrie Johnson reports the lawmakers are citing statements Smith made under oath to Congress last year.
7: House Judiciary Chairman Jim Jordan, a Republican from Ohio, is urging the DOJ to investigate Jack Smith over the former prosecutor's testimony about his effort to gather phone records of GOP lawmakers. Jordan says Smith seems to have made false statements in a deposition last December. Smith led two criminal investigations of President Donald Trump, including an effort to charge Trump for interfering in the 2020 election. His team gathered records of certain lawmakers as part of that probe. Smith's lawyer says he gave candid testimony to the House about his work as special counsel, and he says the new referral is an effort to weaponize the justice system against a longtime civil servant. Carrie Johnson, NPR News, Washington.
5: Secretary of State Marco Rubio held direct talks with his Russian counterpart on the sidelines of a minister's summit in the Philippines today. NPR's Charles Maines reports their conversation focused heavily on Russia's war in Ukraine.
8: The meeting between Rubio and Russian Foreign Minister Sergei Lavrov lasted just over half an hour. Ahead of it, Rubio said the U.S. remained open to playing a role in ending the conflict between Russia and Ukraine if, Rubio added, the opportunity presented itself. A Russian Foreign Ministry readout said Lavrov had informed Rubio of the real situation on the battlefield. Russia insists its forces are steadily advancing, that despite Western intelligence that shows minimal Russian gains coming with heavy losses. Charles Maines, NPR News. Moscow.
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0: This is 89.9 KCRW. I'm Danielle Chiriguayo. The Trump administration has announced this week that it is withholding $1 billion in Medicaid reimbursements for the states of Minnesota and California. Cap Radio's Laura Fitzgerald reports.
9: The Department of Health and Human Services says it's deferring Medicaid reimbursements to both states. It says to crack down on fraud. It's the Trump administration's latest move to withhold federal funds from blue states for unfounded allegations of widespread fraud. The Centers for Medicare and Medicaid Services is deferring $867 million for California specifically. HHS says it's investigating California for, quote, spending growth that far exceeded national trends. Governor Gavin Newsom said the claims were politically motivated.
10: This is politics, and you know it's politics. To the extent it's substantive, bring it on. We want to work with them.
9: HHS Secretary Robert F. Kennedy Jr. says the administration will release the funds to California if the state shows proof that Medicaid claims are legitimate. Newsom says the state has already been working to get them the requested information.
0: That was Laura Fitzgerald from Cap Radio. Sunset Boulevard's reopening has been pushed back after construction crews noticed water coming up from the sinkhole last night, the sinkhole that's already been backfilled. The LA Department of Water and Power says it stopped paving and is now trying to locate the new leak and assess the extent of the damage. Last week, a century-old water pipe ruptured and sent 17 million gallons of water through the streets of West Hollywood, creating that massive sinkhole. LADWP had initially hoped that the Sunset Strip could reopen today or tomorrow, but now the utility says it's unclear how long this additional work will take. LA Metro is capping a major year for the transit agency by celebrating massive jumps in ridership during the World Cup. During the state of the emergency yesterday, transit officials said ridership climbed by nearly 2.5 million in June. And in part, they credited the new A-line and D-line extensions for the surge. They say that they will build on that by expanding station activations with local music and cultural events year-round. And LA Mayor and incoming Metro Board Chair Karen Bass says she's focused on ensuring the system is safe and reliable ahead of the 2028 LA Summer Olympics.
11: The year ahead is not just another busy season. Really, it's the most consequential year in a generation to put to rest that notion that we are dependent on cars.
0: Transit officials say the agency will also deploy its first cohort of Metro's in-house police officers later this year. And on top of that, Bass says her goal is to expand the system's free and reduced fare programs so that LA Metro is eventually free for all riders. On a Thursday, you're listening to KCRW News.

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1: It's 7:19, and you're with 89.9 KCRW. I'm Danielle Chiriguayo. Unhealthy air will linger over parts of LA County this week as a prolonged heat wave worsens smog in the region. LA's valleys and mountain areas will be under an ozone advisory later this morning through Monday night, and worse air quality conditions are expected in the Santa Clarita Valley. Under this advisory, officials are urging sensitive groups, including those with asthma, to limit their time outdoors.

0: KCRW sponsors include Blue Fox Entertainment, presenting Brunello, The Gracious Visionary, a film about the life and philosophy of designer and entrepreneur Brunello Cucinelli, directed by Giuseppe Tornatore, in select theaters this Friday.
1: As rigorous as they can be.
2: So as we heard, Israel is alarmed about this deal. Officials there are saying it could pull the Middle East into a nuclear arms race. There are American lawmakers in both parties raising similar concerns. What do you think about that?
1: Look, I think that the actual terms of this deal, at least as they've been reported, are kind of very unique, in which a U.S. company might be operating inside Saudi Arabia without actually sharing sensitive nuclear technology. Those seem like terms that other countries wouldn't particularly want. But I think it is a real concern that other countries will say this is the new baseline and we can follow it. And it will require a lot of very careful and assertive diplomacy by the United States to make sure that this doesn't become the new normal for every country in the region, which I don't think would be in our interest.
2: Well, you've pointed out how this benefits the U.S. commercially. I mean, it benefits potentially U.S. companies commercially. I do want to ask, you know, President Trump has numerous business interests in Saudi Arabia. The Saudis gave his son-in-law, Jared Kushner's investment firm, some $2 billion at the end of the first Trump administration. Does the administration have a conflict of interest here, at least the appearance of one? Is that something that just voters should be concerned about?
1: Look, I think that there's a reason that presidents historically have avoided this kind of activity, because it does create a kind of well of mistrust. This is the kind of thing that is hard enough to do, this kind of sensitive, difficult diplomacy, without that kind of mistrust. And this is a deal that needs to last across U.S. administrations. And so these kinds of appearances of conflict make that harder. Hopefully what's inside the four corners of this deal is compelling enough to manage against that liability, but these kinds of side dealings make everything more difficult.
2: That is Daniel Ben-Naim. He's a former U.S. Deputy Assistant Secretary of State covering the Gulf. He's now with the Middle East Institute. Mr. Ben-Naim, thank you so much for sharing these insights with us.
1: Thank you.
3: The nation's outbreak of cyclosporiasis has far surpassed previous records. The CDC counts more than 4,100 cases in the U.S. so far this year. And as NPR's Yuki Noguchi reports, health officials are working through a backlog.
4: The clusters of people sick with the diarrhea-causing parasite keep growing. The country's largest is in Michigan and Ohio, where health officials say thousands of cases began with iceberg lettuce from Taylor Farms in Mexico. So how many are actually sick right now? That's hard to pinpoint because of a lag in reporting. To confirm each case requires positive stool testing for cyclospora, plus an interview with a state public health worker. Results are then reviewed before the CDC is notified. That process can take over a month. It's slower these days, says Rutgers food safety expert Donald Schaffner. He says the Trump administration's deep cuts last year left public health generally with less money and fewer staff to handle surging caseloads.
5: Realize, too, both at CDC and at FDA, these have been agencies that have been shaken up. And, you know, there's maybe fewer people there. There's less well-trained people there. And good people have been fired and good people have left.
4: All this fuels consumers' uncertainty about when the outbreak might end. Yuki Noguchi, NPR News.
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6: And you're listening to 89.9 KCRW. I'm Danielle Chiriguayo. Unhealthy air will be lingering over parts of LA County this week as a prolonged heat wave worsens the smog in the region. LA's valleys and mountain areas will be under an ozone advisory later this morning through next Monday night, and worse air quality conditions are expected in the Santa Clarita Valley. Under this advisory, officials are urging sensitive groups, including folks with asthma, to limit their time outdoors. This heat wave here in SoCal will be pushing temperatures above 100 degrees across inland communities, with heat advisories and warnings in place until next week. And the Walt Disney Company is laying off several hundred employees, largely at Pixar Animation Studios and National Geographic. Pixar is eliminating a little less than 10% of its workforce, concentrated in production and operations. Meanwhile, Nat Geo is laying off dozens of positions in its TV, editorial, and digital sections. This is Disney's third round of layoffs this year, and the company says that there are

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1: KCRW sponsors include Blue Fox Entertainment, presenting Brunello, The Gracious Visionary, a film about the life and philosophy of designer and entrepreneur Brunello Cucinelli, directed by Giuseppe Tornatore, in select theaters this Friday.

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1: And this is 89.9 KCRW. I'm Danielle Chiriguayo. Another water main break in West Hollywood sent waves of water down Santa Monica Boulevard this morning, closing streets in the area. It's just 2 miles away from the massive sinkhole left behind after a massive water pipe rupture last week pushed 17 million gallons of water through the Sunset Strip. It's unclear if this morning's main break is related to the sinkhole. Just last night, a pinhole leak was discovered at the sinkhole in the area of the sinkhole, causing water to rise up from the ground. The utility says it'll soon weld a patch over the leak before paving the sinkhole. And LADWP says it still expects to reopen Sunset Boulevard sometime tomorrow. And LA Metro is capping a major year for the transit agency by celebrating massive jumps in ridership, thanks in part due to the FIFA World Cup. During the state of the agency yesterday, transit officials said ridership climbed by nearly 2.5 million in June, and they in part credited the new A-line and D-line extensions for that surge. And now, ahead of the 2028 Summer Olympics, LA Mayor and incoming Metro Board Chair Karen Bass says she's focused on ensuring the system is not only safe but reliable.
2: The year ahead is not just another busy season. Really, it's the most consequential year in a generation to put to rest that notion that we are dependent on cars.
1: Transit officials say the agency will also deploy its first cohort of Metro's in-house police officers later this year. On top of that, Mayor Bass says her goal is to expand the system's free and reduced fare programs so that LA Metro is eventually free for all riders. This is KCRW News.
3: I'm Madeline Brand. J.D. Salinger's The Catcher in the Rye has been loved and hated, banned and defended for 75 years. We'll talk with two writers about the enduring American classic, so spend your lunch with me on the next Press Play today at noon on 89.9 KCRW.
4: 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We're back, baby! 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Come out for Mark Maron, Jackie Cation, Larry Wilmore, Mary Lynn Reichkopf, Mike Falzone, and I'm your host, J.F. Harris. We're going to have more jokes than the reflecting pool has algae blooms. 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
1: You know, we just heard about LA Metro and that increased ridership, thanks in part to the World Cup. Well, coming up, my conversation with LA County Supervisor and LA Metro Board Member Janice Hahn. We're going to hear about lessons the agency learned during the World Cup ahead of the Olympics, and also why she wants to expand the Metro Board to include a daily LA Metro rider.
0: It's Morning Edition from NPR News. I'm A. Martinez.
5: And I'm Michelle Martin. In India, thousands of young people are protesting against the government, even after a violent police response. As NPR's Omkar Kandekar reports, the movement was propelled by one man's hunger strike.
6: 59-year-old Sonam Wangchuk wears many hats. He's an environmentalist who innovated ice stupas, a technique of building artificial glaciers for irrigation in the Himalayas. He's an education activist who worked to bring back indigenous knowledge to classrooms. But the first time most people in India heard of him was after the Bollywood movie Three Idiots. The film is about three friends in a top Indian university reeling under academic pressure. Its lead character, played by Indian star Aamir Khan, is widely seen to be inspired by Sonam Wangchuk. When the film was released in 2009, many identified with Khan's character speaking of India's broken education system. He says education in India has been reduced to getting good grades, then finding a job in the US. The rat race, he adds, is literally killing students. India's official database says student suicides are increasing faster than those of the overall population. And in May this year, what for many was the final straw? Questions for a nationwide university entrance exam leaked, and the government announced that 2 million candidates would have to retake the tests. Hundreds from the youth group Cockroach Janata Party protested in the Indian capital. In late May, Sonam Wangchuk joined the protest and said he would fast until the education minister Dharmendra Pradhan resigns. On social media, millions watched as Wangchuk said he lost 19 pounds in 19 days. Then last weekend, Indian policemen stormed the protest site and dragged Wangchuk into an ambulance. For many students like Kajal Singh, that was the turning point.
7: जो हमारे scientist हैं इतने noble person हैं उसको ऐसे खींच के ले गए पुलिस वाले.
6: She says Wangchuk is a role model for many. The government first ignored him, then detained him. So on Monday morning, she slipped out of her house and joined thousands as they marched to the parliament. That day, India's capital turned into a battleground.
8: What you can hear in the background are tear gas shells that are being lobbed at protesters. The protesters have also retaliated by throwing stones at the police. The organizers were insisting that this should stay peaceful, but things seem to have spiraled out of control right now.
6: After weeks of silence, India's Prime Minister Narendra Modi said on X that his government would punish all those involved in the exam paper leaks. But he said nothing about the education minister's resignation. Political analyst Sushant Singh says this is in line with Modi's authoritarian style.
9: It's a government which believes has the mandate and the will of the people, and anybody who dissents or opposes them is somehow doing it out of bad faith.
6: But now, thousands more are marching across Indian cities. Protesters say they won't stop because democracy, they say, means accountability. Omkar Khandekar, NPR News, New Delhi.
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1: 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I'm Danielle Chiriguayo. LA Metro's buses and trains cover more than 1,400 square miles across LA County. It is the second largest public transit system in the U.S., and soon its 14-seat board of directors could grow. LA County Supervisor and Board Member Janice Hahn is introducing a measure today to create a new seat, one that, if passed, would be held by a designated rider of the system. And Supervisor Hahn joins us now to talk more about this initiative. Supervisor, good morning.
13: Good morning. Thanks for having me.
1: So let's get down to it. This is a new move to expand this board with this additional voting member. I know that Boston's done this. DC has done this. Why has it taken LA Metro so long to do this?
13: I think no one's ever really thought about it before. Also, we haven't really had an opportunity to reconfigure the board until now. So it's an opportunity to start looking at what we want the makeup of the Metro board to be in the future. And I've learned a very big lesson since I've been on the Metro Board of Directors. I've started riding the bus only once a month from San Pedro to Union Station. And I will tell you, that doesn't make me a real transit rider, but it does make me much more aware of what's happening on our buses. I know when the bus is late. I know when the bus is too full and we have to pass up bus stops. I've been on the bus when it breaks down and had to transfer. I have a new understanding of the cleanliness. I have a new understanding of how the bus drivers treat people, how those who have disabilities feel on our system. And I thought to myself, you know what? We need a real transit rider to sit on the board of directors of Metro and vote and also have a voice and a perspective that I'm pretty sure the rest of the directors don't have. And now's the time to do it.
1: Today, you will be introducing this motion, but do you think maybe it should be required for other board members to also ride Metro system on a consistent basis? You mentioned riding it once a month. I mean, for yourself, even, why not ride more?
13: You know, I don't do it to make myself any better than anybody else or to prove anything. I did it just for myself when I was chair of the board to learn more, to see what it's like. And yeah, maybe I should ride it more. I realize once a month probably isn't enough. To make it a requirement for other board members to do it, I don't know if that's the right way to go. I think more importantly, having a real transit rider sit on the committees, sit in the board meeting, to actually have someone who rides our system every single day, who is dependent on our system every single day, I think would make a big difference in the decisions we make on our board meeting days.
1: Talk to me more about when you were penning this motion, who do you envision holding this seat and how would they be selected?
13: My proposal directs Metro staff to work with community advisory councils, community organizations, other stakeholders to develop a transparent and fair selection process. There's a lot to being a board member. There's a lot of time that they're going to need someone to actually help them navigate the bureaucracy of, you know, this transportation agency. So I think we'll figure out a good process to do this. And I think people are already thinking about it. And there's certain people that have sat on our community advisory council. We have a public safety council. We have a youth advisory council. So there's a lot of ways we can get to that rider position. I didn't want to be too prescriptive in my proposal because I think there's a lot of ideas out there of how we choose this person. I needed it to be really independent, not loyal to anybody, a real true transit rider who sees things through the lens that most of us do not see through. And I just feel like going forward, this agency needs that. I read a quote that said, not having a transit rider on the Metro Board of Directors is kind of like owning a restaurant and never tasting the food.
1: We hear a lot of criticism or just thoughts about the system, about feeling safe or unsafe. I mean, when you ride, do you ride alone? Have you ever felt unsafe when riding the bus from San Pedro to Union Station?
13: Sometimes I have a staff member ride with me. Sometimes I ride alone. But, you know, it doesn't really matter whether or not I feel safe because I kind of do feel safe, but that's just who I am and my experience. But that doesn't matter. What matters is how all the other millions of people who ride our system feel, and they don't feel safe for a lot of reasons, which is why I've really been focusing on public safety. And I've been pushing a weapons detection system. Actually, crime has gone down on our system, and we've been able to pick up some guns and knives that shouldn't have been on the system. So I feel like it's safer now. But again, it's all about how people perceive it. You know, some people, if they don't feel safe, they choose alternatives. But there's a vast population in LA County that have to ride our system. It's those people that I think about every single day in the decisions that I make.
1: Well, switching gears to the FIFA World Cup, I mean, 8 of those games were played here. There were, of course, these enhanced World Cup service shuttles. Talk to me, Supervisor. I mean, how do you think Metro handled those thousands of extra riders on the system? I think last I heard it was more than 200,000 fans rode those. Do you think it was a success?
13: I do think it was a success. We had a big report last week in one of our committees that I was on, and they basically showed how much they did. They added extra buses, added extra routes. I've heard nothing but praise for how Metro really leaned into this. This was our dress rehearsal for the Olympics and the Paralympics coming in 28. But it did help us see if there was anything we need to work on, any lessons we took away that we could do better for the games.
1: Yeah, well, what lessons did you learn? I mean, how can LA do better?
13: Right. Well, I think the key is having enough buses, enough trains running so that we can move people quickly. Also, designated lanes on our freeways that are specifically for our buses, carrying Olympic visitors to and from the venues. But signage is a big deal, making sure people know where things are, where to board, showing people inside a bus. We'll be stopping at the Coliseum, and here's what the events are going to be. And just something simple to make visitors really clear about where they're going, where they should get off. And I'm a big believer that when we invest in infrastructure for Olympic Games, it's nice if something lasts.
1: Well, here we are 2 years and counting.
13: That's right. Well, we're going to be ready.
1: Janice Hahn represents the 4th District on the LA County Board of Supervisors, which includes parts of Southeast LA, Long Beach, and San Pedro. She also sits on the LA Metro Board of Directors. Supervisor, thank you so much for being here.
13: Thank you, Danielle.
1: Well, it's just about 9 a.m. and you're listening to 89.9 KCRW. I'm Danielle Chiriguayo. I've got an update to a story we shared right around this time yesterday morning. Hollywood's Cinerama Dome is officially making a comeback in 2028. Sony Pictures and the Alamo Drafthouse announced plans on Wednesday to restore both the historic Cinerama Dome and the 14-theater multiplex next door. Sony says that the soon-to-be-renovated 14-screen theater will include dine-in service and karaoke, as well as curated programming, while the Dome will retain its classic aesthetic and traditional concession stand. Well, time now for Morning Becomes Eclectic with Novena Carmel.
11: Yes, did someone say karaoke?
1: Hey, I have done so much karaoke this year, Novena.
11: Oh, really?
1: Yeah, I love karaoke. I'm starting to get out of my shell. I get really nervous. I get stage fright sometimes.
11: Okay, and do you think karaoke helps with that?
1: It's like exposure therapy.
11: Yeah, yeah.
1: You know, you just do it enough and it stops bugging you as much.
11: Yeah, no, it's so much fun. I've done many birthday karaokes and I'm a big fan. My people know I'm a big fan, so.
1: Well, and also, you also have like a gorgeous voice. And
11: No. I love seeing other people shine and the whole thing of coming out of your shell and having that safe space to do that. So, I mean, I do love singing, but my other favorite part is what you just described. So
1: it's all about, and I'm always saying this, collective joy.
11: Yeah.
1: Communal joy.
11: So. Collective joy. Well, the collective joy is happening here
1: Let's go.
11: Morning Becomes Eclectic. So thanks for kicking things off.
1: All right, thanks, Navina. Have a great collective joy cool show.
11: Thanks. It's KCRW Santa Monica, Los Angeles. 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Palm Springs. 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
14: Live from NPR News, I'm Lakshmi Singh. Global oil prices are surging. At one point this morning, past $100 a barrel as fighting escalates in the Middle East. NPR's Hadil Al-Shalchi has the latest from Istanbul.
15: The price for a barrel of Brent crude oil, the international standard, soared more than 6% to $100 as the Iranian-backed Yemeni Houthi rebels attacked two Saudi oil tankers in the Red Sea. The Houthis are blockading the Bab el-Mandeb Strait, a key shipping route which connects the Red Sea with the Gulf of Aden and the Indian Ocean. It's a second choke point for oil transportation besides the Strait of Hormuz. Trump threatened the Houthis, saying they would face, quote, major military punishment if they kept attacking ships. The rise in oil prices could inflate costs, which could force the Federal Reserve to increase interest rates. Hadil Al-Shalchi, NPR News, Istanbul.
14: President Trump now says a new deal allowing American companies to build and run commercial nuclear power plants on Saudi soil will depend on whether the Arab Kingdom normalizes relations with Israel. White House Press Secretary Caroline Levitt says President Trump's demand is not new.
16: He has said if they don't join the Abraham Accords, the deal is off.
14: Officials in Israel and nuclear non-proliferation experts have expressed concerns about the U.S.-Saudi deal. The GOP-led House has voted in favor of a resolution to halt military action in Iran. Congress is about to break for the August recess. U.S. senators leave town in early August. Members of the House leave today. NPR's Eric McDaniel reports on the legislation the chamber's Republican majority passed this week.
16: There were a handful of things. $1.1 trillion for the Pentagon, a lot of money. Two, an extension of government funding through the midterms to December 4th, hopefully avoiding another shutdown. There were, of course, two record shutdowns so far this congressional term. And three, new congressional stock trading rules tied also to an unrelated voter ID measure.
14: NPR's Eric McDaniel reporting. An advisory panel for the Food and Drug Administration is convening today to discuss seven commonly used peptides. In recent years, health influencers have embraced these experimental treatments, claiming benefits ranging from injury recovery to improve immune function. Health reporter Sarah Bowden explains FDA scientists have concerns.
17: The scientists recommended that compounding pharmacies not be allowed to make these seven peptides, citing potential safety concerns. But the FDA's Pharmacy Compounding Advisory Committee includes individuals from the compounding industry. It's possible the panel will disagree and advise that the agency give these peptides the green light. Historically, scientists have received a lot of deference in rulemaking, says Howard Sklamberg, a former FDA deputy commissioner.
18: I don't know what will happen here, and obviously the FDA has changed quite a bit in the last couple of years.
17: If the FDA decides to loosen peptide restrictions, it could propose a new rule by the end of this year. For NPR News, I'm Sarah Bowden.
14: This is NPR News.
11: 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Good morning. 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I'm your friend and frequency, Novena Carmel, here for Morning Becomes Eclectic. Let's have a great morning of music together, kicking things off with a new track from Sons of Sevilla. This one's called It Could Be Today.

Great to start the morning with you here on 89.9 KCRW. This is Morning Becomes Eclectic. I'm your friend in frequency, Novena Carmel. That's the sound of Duran Jones and the Indications. It's a beautiful day in Southern California. It's Thursday, Friday Junior. The party's already getting started.

0: Who is it? It's Chick Corea with Space Circus. Some tasty fusion jazz here from back in the day. I'm Naveena Carmel here with you for Morning Becomes Eclectic on KCRW. Thanks so much for starting your morning with us here. It's always great having your company. Little breakfast date. Also, Rahil, right before that, with Del Darapir Mishe. Her cover of a classic Iranian song. Beck's new single, In the Night, made me think of Fiona Apple for some reason. I don't question where the mind goes when it comes to music. So we heard Every Single Night from her album called The Idler Wheel is Wiser Than the Driver of the Screw and Whipping Cards Will Serve. Remember that one? We're live here from KZRW HQ, spending a Thursday morning with you. And up next, the Lemon Twigs with their sunshiny sounds.
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0: President Donald Trump says the U.S. reached a deal with Saudi Arabia for a civilian nuclear program, but he's demanding the kingdom normalize relations with Israel first. We'll break down the deal on 89.9 KCRW.

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0: Morning Becomes Eclectic right here on 89.9 KCRW. I'm your friend in frequency, Noveena Carmel. We just heard Arlo Parks with one of her new songs from her new album, Weightless. And Arlo Parks is also our new resident DJ, at least for the month of July. Every Thursday night at midnight, she DJs. She's an amazing singer, songwriter, poet, but also a DJ. So we thought we would bring her in the mix, and she's been doing an amazing job. And you can catch her tonight at midnight. You can also revisit her previous sets on demand at kcrw.com/resident DJ. Also in the set, Jemba Groove featuring The Cavemen and Tim Lyer. Brain Story from right here in LA with Nobody But You, followed the Lemon Twigs with Nothing But You. A couple of my favorite boy bands right there. Great to start a new day with you here from KCRW HQ, where we are live on air. The voice of Jim James is also a good way to start the day. Sometimes he kind of like parts the waters like Moses with his vibe. Whether it's just how he looks with his long flowing hair or just the sound of that music that hits you right in the middle of the chest. One of his recent singles has that feeling to it too, and we're going to hear it next here on KCRW.
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0: Hey, listen, do you live in L.A.? 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
4: 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Also, the guy who created the Bernie Mac show? Larry Wilmore? 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From Conan, Jackie Cation, and so many more. 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

0: Pino Palladino here with Blake Mills, Just Wrong, the name of the song. Idols with their latest album follow Jim James, Come Again, who's releasing his first solo album in 8 years. On August 28th, it's called Wowed Out. This is KCRW Santa Monica, Los Angeles, KDRW Santa Barbara, KCRI Indio Palm Springs, KCRU Oxnard Ventura, and KCRY Mojave, NPR for Southern California, a community service of Santa Monica College with independent journalism and music discovery, freedom of expression funded by you. 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
0: I'm Novena here with you on KCRW for Morning Becomes Eclectic, and we continue to do that. Our morning becomes eclectic, continues to be so, all the way until noon today. We got some news headlines from NPR coming up next. And then we're going to jump into, what will we hear? I'm still deciding. You'll find out. Stay close.

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1: Live from NPR News, I'm Lakshmi Singh. President Trump says Saudi Arabia needs to establish diplomatic relations with Israel in order to complete an agreement that provides them U.S. nuclear technology. NPR's Frank Ordonez reports the new condition throws the future of the agreement into doubt.
2: On social media, President Trump also said the deal would include no uranium enrichment. He said the deal is, quote, totally subject to Saudi Arabia joining the Abraham Accords, an agreement that normalized relations between Israel and several Arab countries. But Saudi Arabia so far has been reluctant to join, which now throws into question the nuclear agreement. The new deal would allow the Saudis to build power plants using U.S. technology. It has raised many concerns across Washington and parts of the globe. Some leaders fear it could set off a nuclear arms race across the Middle East. Franco Ordonez, NPR News, The White House.
1: The U.S. Senate's preparing to vote on a war powers bill to limit the Trump administration's military activity against Iran after some Republicans joined Democrats in the House to vote for ending the conflict. But the White House has argued that after a failed ceasefire, it could reset a 60-day clock for carrying on the conflict without immediate congressional approval. A Florida man is suing OpenAI, alleging ChatGPT gave him dangerous medical advice during a health crisis. NPR's Shannon Bond reports AI companies generally have been promoting their chatbots as resources for health.
3: Scott Winter says he suffered a near-fatal pulmonary embolism last year after turning to ChatGPT about his health problems. He says the chatbot discouraged him from seeking medical care for his symptoms and gave him dangerous recommendations, including about taking prescription drugs. The lawsuit filed in California state court alleges OpenAI safeguards meant to urge people to seek professional advice failed Winters. OpenAI says in a statement that ChatGPT should not be used as a substitute for medical care, diagnosis, or treatment. Winters is seeking damages and asking the court to order OpenAI to strengthen its guardrails around medical conversations. Shannon Bond, NPR News.
1: Hundreds of people protested in Madison, Wisconsin last night after police officer fatally shot a man earlier in the day. Sarah Lear reports.
4: Protesters chanting and marching in downtown Madison shut down an outdoor concert that had been staged outside the state capitol building. The demonstration came a few hours after a Madison police officer fatally shot a man in his 30s at a busy intersection. Madison Police Chief John Patterson said, while police struggled to arrest him, the man pulled out a knife.
5: The officer who was injured by the knife is the same officer who fired his weapon at this man.
4: Police have not yet released the name of the man who died.
1: That's Sarah Lear reporting. 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
6: 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And good morning. It's 89.9 KCRW. I'm Novena Carmel here with you over the airwaves. And also, we just turned on the YouTube channel, which is the place that will be until 11 a.m. YouTube.com/KCRW, where you can see what live radio looks like and what band t-shirt I'm wearing today. And the question that we've been having every day is, producer Nasir wearing shorts or pants? There's only one way to find out. But you don't have to. You can stay listening from wherever you are as well as we get into this one that's perfect for a sunshiny SoCal day. It's called Clementine from Yanis and the Yaw featuring Tony Allen.

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KCRW's Morning Becomes Eclectic. That was Rosie Lowe doing a cover of Talking Heads. And here's new music from Sophia Stell. It's called Molly in the Club. Thanks for tuning in.

It's Morning Becomes Eclectic. That was Sparkle Mommy. It's spelled, if you're wondering, S-P-A-R-K-L-M-A-M-I, all one word. And she has got one whole album out now called In This Body that you can play from top to bottom. If you like the vibe that you just heard, it's one of those records you can put on and it just kind of like adds to the vibe. So like dinner party, maybe just hanging out on a sunny afternoon, cleaning, very groovy stuff. She's Texas raised, Chicago based, with Mexican and Indian heritage. And she's so cute. Look at her website too. Sparkle Mommy.

0: 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Morning Becomes Eclectic. 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It's always great to see that folks are indeed tuned in from all over. Places like Milwaukee, Wisconsin, San Diego, Fullerton, Carpinteria, Huntington Beach, Harbor Area, South Bay, East Side, Torrance, Lake Forest. If you're in the Bay Area, I want to know. If you're in another country, I want to know. I'm Novena here with you for a Thursday, live from KCRW HQ. Coming up next, the latest from Tyler Ballgame, and it is a jammer.
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0: All month long, KCRW is celebrating our first year of being 100% community funded with a challenge, 1,000 supporters by July 31st. 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What day is the day? 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Ooh, got some work to do, but we know we can count on you. 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
2: 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Salinger's The Catcher in the Rye has been loved and hated, banned and defended for 75 years. 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

0: Ray Barreto here with Soul Drummers to close out this very funky and fun set. It was kicked off with Tyler Ballgame's new track, Live It Down. It reminded me of Leo Nocentelli with that record that he recorded way back in the day and then released in the 2000s. It was, the story behind it is incredible. I think you should just look it up because it's kind of a long story, but basically the album was lost and then it was discovered in some random warehouse and brought back to life and released as a whole album. Leo Nocentelli of the Meters of New Orleans. We also got some Lynn Collins with Rock Me Again and Again and Again and Again and Again and Again. That's six times in parentheses and the number of times she said it. And it had that funny boing sound towards the end that I totally forgot was in there. The great Lynn Collins and Ray Barreto to close us out. I don't know if I already said Ray. You're here with us on Morning Becomes Eclectic. Wow, it is only Thursday and the energy is very high. What will Friday bring? Well, that's tomorrow. Today is today and we're here still with you until noon. We're also on YouTube, youtube.com/KCRW. Thanks for tuning in. France is representing. Watsonville, we see you. India, Newberry Park, Point Mugu, and Sao Paulo. I think I saw some other countries, maybe Spain chiming in as well. Well, thanks so much for listening from wherever you are and joining us on YouTube if you do. And we're both going to listen to this cool indie rock guy from Vermont coming up next and take it from there. Yeah? All right, cool.
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0: Yeah, excellent one way to close that one out. A little bit of information from the news. Oil prices rose to their highest level since early June after the latest Iran war escalation. Brent crude oil, considered a global benchmark, rose to more than $100 per barrel. What's the deal with rising gas prices? Keep listening to 89.9 KCRW to find out. Oil drums, very important. Also, musical drums that you play, important. Dari Bay is a really great drummer, and you can hear that in his new album. One of the standout tracks is right here, right now. It's called We're Gonna Be Okay, again from Dari Bay on KCRW.

Speed higher.

0: There's something about Thundercat's sound that is sort of like a crystal singing bowl at times. Very relaxing. There's a hopefulness to it, especially Walking on the Moon, the song we just heard from his new album, Distracted. He'll be bringing his Distracted AF tour to LA at the beginning of December. And we're listening to some crystal bowls right now, in fact, and this song is called For the Moon. April and Vista also in the set. They have a show tonight at the Peppermint Club in LA. They're not from LA, so catch them while they're in town. They're who we heard right before Thundercat here on KCRW Santa Monica, Los Angeles, KDRW Santa Barbara, KCRI Indio, Palm Springs, KCRU Oxnard Ventura, and KCRY Mojave, NPR for Southern California, a community service of Santa Monica College with independent journalism and music discovery, freedom of expression funded by you. 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We've got news headlines coming up next, and we're on the airwaves of KCRW till noon, also on the KCRW app. Thanks for joining us on our YouTube channel, which we're closing down right now for the day, but we'll be back there tomorrow. And again, we continue over the KCRW airwaves, or grab the app. It's Novena here with you. Stay close.
1: Live from NPR News, I'm Lakshmi Singh. President Trump now says an agreement for the U.S. to build and run nuclear energy plants in Saudi Arabia depends on Saudi Arabia first normalizing ties with Israel, something that NPR's Emily Feng reports the kingdom has said it will not do unless Israel allows a Palestinian state.
2: At first, the Saudi agreement shocked Israel, with many blaming Israel's current Prime Minister Benjamin Netanyahu. Former Israeli Prime Minister Ehud Barak told the country's army-run radio station, that the agreement was a sign of deepening distrust between President Trump and Netanyahu. But Israeli officials applauded Trump's follow-up social media post, with Netanyahu's office saying in a statement, quote, Saudi Arabia's joining of the Abraham Accords would be a historic leap forward for peace in the Middle East. The Abraham Accords normalized relations between Israel and two Gulf states, Bahrain and the United Arab Emirates. Emily Fang, NPR News, Tel Aviv.
1: Global oil prices surged while stock markets slumped as tensions in the Middle East threatened to push up energy costs and therefore inflation. NPR's Raphael Naum takes a look at financial markets.
3: The attacks by Houthi militants on two Saudi tankers in the Red Sea sent the prices of Brent crude, the global benchmark, to $100. All of this comes at a disconcerting time for the U.S. economy. Although inflation had eased in June, it could start climbing again. The national average for the price of gas is now above $4, according to AAA. It's also raising the prospect that the Federal Reserve will have to raise interest rates this year. And on top of that, technology stocks are being hit by fears about overspending on AI. Raphael Naum, NPR News.
1: The NASDAQ is down more than 2%. The Dow and S&P are down more than 1%. The man accused of attacking two Minnesota state lawmakers and their spouses last year is going to prison for life. Today, a federal jury sentenced Vance Belter to two life sentences and 40 years on top of that for shooting and killing former Minnesota House Speaker Melissa Hortman and her husband Mark. The New York Times is seeking to convince a federal judge to quash subpoenas from the Justice Department, compelling several reporters to testify before a grand jury. NPR's David Folkenflik has more.
4: This clash erupted after the Times reported that the U.S. Secret Service interceded to convince Trump not to take the new jet home from the NATO summit in Turkey earlier this month. The Times alleges the Trump administration is attempting to intimidate its reporters, seeking phone records not just of its journalists, but of some of their family members. Trump has sued the Times for defamation, while the paper has sued the administration to block new restrictions on covering the Pentagon. U.S. Attorney Jay Clayton says he has followed Justice Department policies and that he respects the independence of the press. David Folkenflik, NPR News.
1: From Washington, this is NPR News.
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0: It's Morning Becomes Eclectic here on KCRW. I'm Novena Carmel. Coming up at noon is Press Play with Madeline Brand. Good morning,
7: Hi.
0: Madeline. What do you got today?
7: Well, did you ever read The Catcher in the Rye?
0: Yes, I did.
7: You did?
0: Yeah.
7: Do you remember much about it?
0: A young guy on adventures discovering himself or something.
7: See, that's basically it.
0: My memory's not great, but I did read it. Like, I didn't read it in school, which I know is the time when a lot of people do. But then afterwards, I was like, I ought to read The Catcher in the Rye. And I did. I was like, oh, that's cool.
7: I know. It's kind of cool. Mm-hmm. It's very cool, as a matter of fact. And it is a classic. It has been banned in schools as long as it's been around. It's also been staunchly defended. It has been around for 75 years. And we're going to talk to two writers. I know.
0: But why was it banned?
7: Well, because people thought it was a little too salacious in its descriptions of sex.
0: Yeah, yeah,
7: 16-year-old.
0: Okay, right. Especially when it came out.
7: With a sex worker.
0: Yeah. Yeah. Okay.
7: Yeah. So, exactly. Mm-hmm. So, 75 years, its birthday. It's a senior citizen now.
0: That's funny. That's funny. Thinking about it.
7: I know.
0: It being like a senior citizen still speaking the same way.
7: Like exactly. A teenager. Exactly. The way he spoke, like a lot of phonies, all that kind of stuff.
0: Yeah.
7: So we're going to talk to two writers who were really into it and can talk about why it's so influential, why it has lasted all these long years, these decades, and why, you know, some teenagers now kind of look at it and think it's outdated. But I think when you read it with an older eye, in fact, one of our reviewers, he read it as an adult again with a 16-year-old son and had a much different perspective on it. So it's interesting to see it through the lens of different ages.
0: Yeah, definitely.
7: Yeah. So we're going to talk about that. Well, we have our film review segment and Evan Kleinman will be here to talk lettuce.
0: Ooh.
7: Again, we're going to do a lettuce segment because everyone's talking about lettuce.
0: Yeah. Okay. So it's going to be the nice side of lettuce.
7: The good side of lettuce. What you can do with it.
0: The nourishing
7: side. She recommends you can grill it and people do grill it or you can stir fry it.
0: Okay.
7: If you want.
0: Yeah. Okay. That's interesting because whenever I have anything that has lettuce in it and if I need to like reheat it or try to repurpose it, it's like, ugh, lettuce is done. You know?
7: I know. Well, that's what she says. Like when you have a wilty lettuce, stir fry it. And, you know, that's a standard technique in a lot of Chinese recipes. She'll tell you what to do with lettuce if you don't want to eat it raw. And she'll also tell you how to wash it and make sure you're eating it as healthily as you possibly can.
0: Yes, that's great.
7: You know, what's summer without a salad, really?
0: Yeah, truly. And I like to put a little distilled vinegar on to help make sure that it's clean.
7: Oh,
0: like one part distilled vinegar, three parts
7: proven.
0: Water. Yeah. So that's
7: just running water. We'll do it.
0: Okay. I saw a really great film last night, too, speaking of film reviews.
7: Oh.
0: American Pachuco. Have you heard about it? The documentary?
7: Yep. I have, and in fact, we're reviewing it today.
0: Okay. All right.
7: Yeah. And you loved it?
0: I loved it, and I loved it for many reasons. I always love when someone special and important is given their flowers while they're still here. So the documentary is about the director, Luis Valdez, who made the film La Bamba, Zoot Suit. But it was also so cool to see how he started out working with the United Farm Workers and Dolores Huerta and how his theater chops kind of were built in that environment. It's really fascinating. And it also is kind of like a love letter to like Southern California to California and just what it means to be an American. So
7: yeah, the whole Chicano movement. It's really cool. Our reviewers, just spoiler alert, loved it as well.
0: Cool. Okay.
7: It was the only movie they loved this week.
0: Oh, interesting. Well, all the more reason to go see it.
7: Yeah.
0: All right. Well, Madeline, thanks so much for checking in.
7: Oh, my pleasure.
0: Have a great weekend. Hope you see
7: you
0: a good
7: too.
0: Film yourself.
7: Stay cool.
0: Stay cool.
7: Which you are. Not physically.
0: I'm actually sweating right now, though, after being on YouTube and dancing for the last hour. So
7: it's a good sweat.
0: We're gonna keep it cool now and just go from here.
7: Excellent.
0: We'll catch you today at noon for Press Play.
7: All right. Bye-bye.
0: Thanks. Bye-bye. And speaking of that film, American Pachuco, it was nice to see a lot of SoCal bands' music in the film. I kind of felt smart because I was like, ooh, I recognize that song. It's Chicano Batman. Ooh, I recognize that song. It's Mexican Institute of Sound. Billy Preston was also in it. So I thought we'd revisit one of the tracks from the film, which is Chicano Batman from right here in L.A. This one's called Freedom is Free on KCRW.

What's up? How's your day going so far? Yo. 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First of all, I want to say I love your outfit today. You did really great. Whatever you put together, I can just tell it came natural to you.

0: I want you to know I'm just so happy you're here with me. I really appreciate your presence. You've been a great friend all this time, including right now. I look forward to our future together. The options are endless. Remy Wolf, right before this, Liquor Store from one of her earlier albums called Juno. Also an interesting artist, or actually they're a duo, I think. Chanel Beads, one of those groups to keep your eye on. They have a new album. We heard The Coward Forgets His Nightmare. Jack White has returned with the new album as well. Derecho Demonico can be found on Frozen Charlotte. And taking it back to some Tom Petty, Love is a Long Road. I'm Noveena Carmel here with you for Morning Becomes Eclectic on KCRW. We've got today's top tune coming up next, and still a box at the bowl to give away that comes with a parking pass. Yes, yes. KCRW loves ya.
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3: 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We're back, baby! We got an amazing lineup. Come out for Mark Maron, Jackie Cation, Larry Wilmore, Mary Lynn Reichkopf, Mike Falzone, and I'm your host, J.F. Harris. We're going to have more jokes than the reflecting pool has algae blooms. 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

0: What a Thursday we are having here on Morning Becomes Eclectic. That last set really was kicked off by today's top tune, which was from Ujay Yara. It's called Body Scanner. 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The music of it reminded me of Nine Inch Nails, that Trent Reznor thing that he does. So we heard Nine Inch Nails right after from the Tron soundtrack released last year, As Alive As You Need Me To Be. I like that title. And today I'm wearing a t-shirt of the band Idols. We already heard one song from them earlier, but it was the more sweeping U2-ish Idols song. So then we had to hear the one that is the most rockin' on the album. Gift Horse was the name of it, from Idols. And KCRW is your gift horse. 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
0: 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Salinger's The Catcher in the Rye has been loved and hated, banned and defended for 75 years. 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
0: Something very cool is coming to the Hollywood Bowl on Tuesday, September 29th. Multidisciplinary, there you go. Artist Lauren Halsey transforms the Hollywood Bowl with art installations throughout the venue, plus performances from Erykah Badu and DJ Pee-wee, which is the alter ego DJ of Anderson .Paak. And what we're doing is giving away a prize package that includes box seats for four and a parking pass. If you haven't won anything in the past 90 days, you're eligible. 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And it's really more than that. Lately at the Hollywood Bowl, they've been doing something really cool with these special shows where the event takes over the whole campus. They did that with Wes Anderson, where there was like DJs when you were walking in and all different types of activations to really just highlight how special the theme is. And Lauren Halsey is going to do something similar, but with her own twist on it. There's like a roller disco or something happening and various activations. Anywho, the prize is available to one lucky winner. It's non-transferable. Good luck, and let's celebrate with some Anderson .Paak.

0: It's Morning Becomes Eclectic here on 89.9 KCRW. That was the Womack Sisters with If I Let You to close us out. Right before that, Anderson .Paak, Celebrate on the Malibu album. 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
0: And this is KCRW Santa Monica, Los Angeles, KDRW Santa Barbara, KCRI Indio, Palm Springs, KCRU Oxnard Ventura, and KCRY Mojave. 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Thank you for being here for Friday's Little Brother on Morning Becomes Eclectic. Special thanks to senior producer Nasir Nasirzadeh for the production assist. And there's more music for you tonight with Tyler Boogie Boudreaux at 8, followed by Peanut Butter Wolf at 10. And stick around at midnight for the next installment from our July resident DJ, Arlo Parks. I'm Novena Carmel, your friend in frequency on Morning Becomes Eclectic. 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And tune in for our final Box at the Bowl giveaway. Up next is Madeline Brand to talk Catcher in the Rye, lettuce, and movie reviews on Press Play. 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

0: I found out in April of 2025, and it came as an email. It looked like a form standard email letting me know that my grant was no longer going to be funded by the EPA. Therefore, they were canceling our grant. But they did not provide any explanation as like why it no longer aligned with the federal priorities or any details that were actually specific to our grant.
1: UC San Francisco pulmonologist Dr. Nita Talker, speaking to us earlier today, describing the moment she learned that federal funding for her research on the health effects of wildfire smoke had been terminated. Dr. Talker is the lead plaintiff in a lawsuit against the Trump administration. She and her fellow researchers in the University of California system are trying to get back nearly $2 billion in grants for thousands of projects. Well, now, lawyers for those scientists say they have a smoking gun, proof that the government violated their First Amendment rights. Court records show federal agencies used keywords like diversity and equity to identify which research grants to axe, exactly the type of words that are in Dr. Talker's research.
0: If you look at the executive order that's on diversity, equity, inclusion, and belonging also includes the term environmental justice, and our title includes the word environmental justice.
1: The scientists argue this wasn't about merit, but politics. Now they're asking a federal judge to skip a trial entirely and order the White House to return the funding. Michael Zinstein broke this story. He covers higher education for Cal Matters. Welcome.
2: Hey, thanks for having me.
1: Great to have you. Well, take us back to last year, shortly after President Trump returned to office. Researchers across the UC system suddenly began losing their federal grants. And what made them believe that these weren't just routine decisions based on what they were researching?
2: Well, what we learned from the various court filings is that these cancellations were en masse, that there was like a one fell swoop decision to terminate a bunch of grants. And, you know, there's this law called the Administrative Procedure Act that says if the federal government is going to cancel a bunch of grants or grants in general, then it kind of needs to do a specific review of individual grants. And at least going off of the lawsuit documents, that didn't really happen. And so, you know, last year I also wrote about a professor who was studying dementia, Alzheimer's, and he had his grant of several million dollars terminated. And you know, what was fascinating is that in his project proposal, he said that he would study a diverse array of populations, because the original grant expectation said he had to do that, and that original grant expectation came from the first Trump administration. So, and that was in that story from last year. So that's just like one example of the confusion that a lot of these professors, researchers experienced.
1: Right. And so now they're saying that the Trump administration just used keywords like diverse. And how did they find out that that's in fact what they were doing?
2: So the attorneys for a subset of professors, and you interviewed one of them today, have been suing the federal government for more than a year now. And a few weeks ago, they got these stipulations from the various federal agencies, saying we did the following. And the reason that happened was to avoid more discovery, even more litigation. And so this was sort of like a workaround or an agreement that these agencies would just say, this is what we did. These are the procedures we use to terminate grants. And so those documents were published. I saw them, and I saw that they were signed by the various representatives of these federal agencies saying, we canceled the grants like this. We used keywords like this. For the Department of Energy, they didn't use keywords. They just terminated grants from blue states. And they wrote that. In fact,
1: they said that they terminated grants in states that specifically went for Kamala Harris.
2: You are correct.
1: And they said they did not terminate grants in states that voted for Donald Trump.
2: Correct.
1: What is the response from the government to this? This seems pretty explicit that it is political favoritism.
2: I asked. I did my due diligence as a reporter. I gave them a bunch of days. No response. There's no filing yet on this particular set of revelations in the court docket. So I can't quote you anything. I can't tell you the perspective of the federal government on this latest round because they haven't filed anything yet. And because the spokespersons for the Department of Justice didn't answer my questions.
1: So $2 billion or nearly $2 billion worth of grants, that sounds immense. What kinds of topics were covered in this cancellation?
2: It was all, I mean, there was the agencies that we're talking about, include the National Institutes of Health. That's the world's largest public effort to research, health and medicine. You have the National Science Foundation. That is another major supporter of general science. You have the Department of Transportation. So one of the grants that was terminated was faulted for accelerating reductions in greenhouse gas emissions while simultaneously enhancing transportation equity. That was the offending concept per the Department of Transportation. And then we also had the National Endowment for the Humanities, which supports, the social sciences, documentaries, an understanding of the complexities of U.S. history. So well over 1,000 grants. It's hard to calculate how many, but it's a lot. I do want to say that most of these grants were restored because of a previous preliminary injunction by the judge who's working on this case and another related case. What the lawyers want right now is a permanent decision, not a preliminary injunction. And even if that were to happen, even if this judge says, sure, no trial, I agree with the plaintiffs, and there's no guarantee that would happen, it could still be appealed, right? So this is we're in the latter stages of step one of a multi-step journey, it seems.
1: Wow. It seems a little, I don't know, head scratching that it would take so long to resolve this, given just how blatant the federal government was in canceling these grants that were in violation of various amendments, the first and the 14th, to be specific. So did these recipients, they had their money restored, have they actually received the money?
2: In my understanding, again, it's well over 1,000 grants. In my understanding, many did. I don't know. I heard that some didn't. The complexity of this case is that you have it's like a class action suit. Mm-hmm. So you have these representatives of you have maybe a dozen or so plaintiffs, but they represent the, hundreds or thousands of researchers who are affected by these mass terminations. So it's hard to determine if everyone got their money back. For National Institutes of Health and National Science Foundation, my understanding is the federal government agreed summer or early fall that we've restored all the money, and I wrote that story. Could there be examples of some of the money not coming back? Possibly.
1: All right. Well, thank you so much for your reporting. Appreciate it.
2: Of course. Thank you for having me.
1: That's Michael Zinstein. He covers higher education for CalMatters. For 75 years, teenagers and adults have been arguing over The Catcher in the Rye, how that novel still resonates today. Two decidedly non-phony experts are with us next on Press Play.
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2: 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I'm Madeline Brand. In July of 1951, 32-year-old J.D. Salinger published The Catcher in the Rye. The compact coming-of-age novel follows 16-year-old Holden Caulfield, freshly expelled from his elite boarding school in Pennsylvania. Holden is deeply cynical. He's alienated and grieving the death of his younger brother, Allie. He travels to Manhattan, where he stays in a seedy hotel and tries to connect with people, old friends, acquaintances, girls, and girls of the night. It doesn't work. He's anxious and insulting. He gets into fights, calls a lot of people phonies. The book was controversial from the get-go. In the 1960s, it was at the center of a national fight over obscenity. It's consistently been one of the most frequently banned and censored books in the American canon, and also, in high school English classes around the country, one of the most consistently assigned. This month, The Catcher in the Rye turns 75 years old, and we're going to talk about it and why the book has endured with two people, David Ulin, professor of English at USC and contributing editor to Alta Journal, and Constance Grady, senior correspondent for Vox, who covers books, publishing, and culture. Welcome back, both of you, to Press Play.
3: Thank you.
4: Thanks so much for having me.
2: All right. The Catcher in the Rye, the target of censorship since forever. And I'm wondering, David, why this book has consistently been so controversial, even though it approaches subjects now that seem fairly tame.
3: Well, my sense of it is that Holden has a bad attitude. And this is one of the things that I think I, as a teenage reader, really, really appreciated about the book. I've had a different reaction to it as an adult reader. But I think that, you know, that he is a teenager with an attitude, with agency, and willing to call out the fakery and or the phonies, which is the word he uses, the fakery of the adult world. And as we all know from having lived in the adult world for a long time now, the adult world does not really like to be called on that. So I think that it's the attitude that drives it primarily.
2: Constance, what's your take?
4: I think the book is frightening to people in part because he rejects authority so much. But I think there's also, you know, classic American outrage over some of his conduct, like when he at one point tries to hire a sex worker. There's a lot of discussion, pretty frank discussion of teen sexuality and Holden's perhaps not entirely a happy and consensual history there. Mm-hmm. That I think always concerns adults whenever they see that showing up in their children's reading.
2: Right. And are you referring to the scene in the apartment with his English teacher?
4: Yeah, that's such a fascinating and weird scene. He goes to visit an English teacher from a school that he's previously been thrown out of. And the English teacher kind of sits him down and gives him this scared straight lecture about how he's going to end up very unhappy because he's devoted his life to judging everything and hating everything. And as a reader, I always connect with that scene and go, yes, finally, someone is telling this kid some hard truths that he really needs to hear. Because I always find Holden a little annoying with the intensity of his judgment. And then he falls asleep on his teacher's couch and wakes up to find his English teacher standing over him, touching, I think, his head. And he responds really, really aggressively and says to the reader, you know, this has happened to me so many times before in my life, and I hate it every time. And you're left with this kind of mystery of what exactly has happened to him that Salinger doesn't necessarily clarify for us, but it kind of offers some suggestions about what Holden's life has been like and what he is so angry about.
2: Yeah, right. And he flees the apartment and spends the night in Grand Central Station, or at least the few remaining hours of the night in Grand Central Station. And that, for you, David, was the scene that you picked. We asked both of you to pick scenes that really resonated, even now, years after you read the book, and you picked this scene.
3: Yeah, I think this scene is really important, and I think it's important for me. One of the most interesting things about the novel, and one of the is its staying power in a certain way. You know, when I first read the book as

0: a teenager, I mean, I grew up in New York on the Upper East Side. I completely identified with Holden. I was an angry, rebellious teenager, and he was a perfect avatar in a certain sense. When I reread the book after Salinger died, I was the father of a 16-year-old and a 16-year-old son, and that scene particularly resonated for me in that later reading, more so than my younger readings, because it really came clear to me how much of a lost child he is. And he is, you know, in a certain way, he puts on a facade of invulnerability or a facade of indifference. And in the end, he's left alone. He has no money. He has nowhere to go, even in the city that is ostensibly his home. And I find that moment, that last scene in that waiting room at Grand Central, just heartbreaking, because it reveals the lost child beneath the bluster. Mm-hmm. I never passed through Grand Central Station without walking into that room, which is now no longer a waiting room, but was once the central waiting room. I always think of Holden when I'm there.
1: Sleeping on the bench for a few hours. And then he wakes up and he wonders if he actually read what happened in the apartment with his English teacher correctly. He wonders if he actually was kind of coming on to him by stroking his hair.
0: Yeah.
1: Does your son like the book as much as you, David?
0: No, actually, both my kids and the majority of their friends disliked the book profoundly because they found him very unlikable. They found him to be a spoiled child of privilege. They found him to have sort of squandered his gifts or did not appreciate, you know, his material circumstances. And I think that's an interesting read as well.
1: Yeah. Well, Constance, what's your take? Because you, like Holden, were once a 16-year-old living in Pennsylvania. He attends a fictional prep school. You attended a real school in Philadelphia. And did you relate to Holden Caulfield in any way?
2: Oh, my goodness. When I was assigned Catcher in the Rye in the ninth grade, I had this experience of reading it and sort of thinking to myself, now I know this is the book that adults say really speaks to teenagers and like captures what it is to be an American teen. And I read it and I thought, my goodness, there must be something wrong with me. I don't relate to this boy at all. I liked reading about it and I still enjoy reading the book. I find it very touching, but he's never been a character that I saw myself in. And because so much of the conversation about the book suggests that he captures a universal adolescent experience, I think there was a little pressure to try to find yourself there and maybe some resentment if you can't.
1: Yeah, I know. I have to agree. When I first read it, I didn't really relate to it. But upon rereading it as an adult, I really appreciate it. And the other thing, as an English major, maybe I can bring this up and sound, you know, kind of like I earned my education. It really reminded me of Lolita in a way. Mm. He, as an unreliable narrator, both of them are in some kind of institution, Humbert in jail and he in, I guess, a mental hospital because he's had a quote unquote nervous breakdown. And both kind of in their roundabout ways talking about the pain of adolescence.
2: Mm. I think that's a really smart read. I think they're both very emblematic of American adolescence and that so much of what they're about is escaping from school. Mm-hmm. And so much of the power of those two books is about wanting to cut school and have your perfect Ferris Bueller day off. Mm-hmm. And then finding that it gets a lot darker than you were perhaps necessarily prepared for it to get.
1: All right. Your scene that you picked was where Holden goes to the Natural History Museum. Tell us about that scene.
2: He says that it always smells inside like it's raining outside, even on a very clear day. And you're inside in this incredibly dry, cozy space watching, you know, the educational film or whatever they're presenting to the children. It's this really beautiful, idyllic image of how Holden experienced his childhood and how he thinks about this kind of period of what he seems to consider a lost innocence that he is always struggling to go back to. You know, one of the redemptive qualities Holden has in the midst of his aggression and anger is that he just really wants to protect the kids all around him, right? That's where you get the title of the book, The Catcher in the Rye. He wants to be the person catching the children running through the rye. And I think that's one of the scenes where it comes to this kind of beautiful lyrical life in a way that I find really moving.
1: Right. And also that theme is echoed in his sympathy or empathy, I should say, for the ducks when he's in Central Park, David.
0: Yeah, that scene I love as well. The scene where in the duck pond down at the southwest corner of Central Park, and he is wandering through there and wondering where the ducks go in the winter. I think that, you know, one of the things that the book does so beautifully is it's kind of acute attention to the detail of that corner of Manhattan is remarkable. And again, as I say, partly for personal reasons, but also for aesthetic reasons, deeply, deeply moving to me, the way that he evokes that place and the way that that place becomes a character in the novel itself is one of the triumphs of the book.
1: Yeah. So, Constance, young people are still reading The Catcher in the Rye. It's, as I said, been 75 years. It's still regularly assigned. Do you think that this still resonates? And, you know, we heard that David's son was like, no, kind of over it, not into it. But, you know, it does keep getting assigned, and maybe it is still appreciated by a certain quadrant of young people.
2: Yeah, you know, I think that The Catcher in the Rye is one of those books that is better the less pressure you put on it to represent something universal, because the triumph of it is in the specificity of its details. I think that it's a book that can resonate for teenagers more when they're not asked necessarily to be looking for themselves in it. I think that's part of what leads to that kind of defensive, slightly paranoid reading where you feel a lot of pressure on you to prove that you're not an annoying, privileged, whiny crybaby like Holden Caulfield, and you do know that you're lucky to go to a nice school and have nice books. But what is very teenage about Holden still, and what, when I read it now, I can see myself in a way, is the ways that he is so concerned about always doing the right thing. That's a very adolescent concern, and it's one that I think a lot of people have experienced at that age, and kind of shows itself more clearly to you when you're an adult, that that's some of the, one of the things that Holden is trying to do a lot.
1: So, David, you said you really related to him. Do you still relate to him?
0: I will always have a piece of him in me, or a piece of him in my heart, I suppose. Again, I think partly because of that specificity that, that Constance is talking about, the specificity of detail in the novel, and particularly of the cityscape, but also because he did show me something. He did show me a version of myself, or someone who was like myself, and in that sense is responsible, along with, you know, a number of other writers I read young, in allowing me to imagine a space in which I could operate as a writer. But I will always have a soft spot for him and a soft spot for the book, leavened, as I said earlier, by the idea of reading it as, you know, as someone with child that age, and recognizing exactly what kind of risk Holden was putting himself in without him or me as a younger reader even quite realizing it, that the great adventure was actually quite dangerous.
1: Well, I want to thank you both so much for coming on the show today to talk about The Catcher in the Rye on its 75th anniversary. I can't believe I'm saying that. I feel so old. I feel like a phony.
0: Yeah. Here we go. Well, thank you. Thank you for having us.
2: Thank you so much. This was so fun.
1: So much fun. David Yulin is a professor of English at USC and contributing editor at Alta Journal. And Constance Grady is senior correspondent for Vox, where she covers books, publishing, and culture. We'll have your weekend movie reviews.
3: Oh my God, I despised every second of this movie. You know, this is the sort of film that pretends to be about a lot, and if you say that it's garbage, then someone's bound to tell you, oh, you just didn't get it. No, I got it.
1: Alonzo Duralde and Dave White are not having it. That's next on Press Play.
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6: 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I'm KCRW DJ Silva, your host for the first ever worldwide orchestra show from German DJ Boris Brejcha. Experience his signature high-tech minimal sound paired with the force of the Hollywood Bowl Orchestra conducted by Derek Hodge. 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

0: This is 89.9 KCRW. I'm Madeline Brand. You may know the artist and activist Luis Valdez for his 1987 movie La Bamba, but Valdez also founded El Teatro Campesino. It was the in-house theater troupe for the United Farm Workers, the union once led by Cesar Chavez. Teatro Campesino performed on the picket lines across California as farm workers struck for higher pay, benefits, and the abolition of the notorious short-handled hoe. Valdez is the subject of a new documentary. We're going to talk about that and three other films with our critics, Alonzo Duralde and Dave White. They co-host the podcast Linoleum Knife. Hello.
1: Hello.
2: Hello.
0: Okay, first up, Her Private Hell. It's directed by Nicholas Ventin Refn. He's Danish. It stars Sophie Thatcher, Charles Melton, and Havana Rose Liu. A troubled woman searches for her dad as a mysterious mist engulfs a futuristic city.
3: Beautiful, sweet, powerful. You either have it or you don't.
4: The moment you forget that. Is the moment you disappear.
0: Okay, Dave, you happen to be beautiful, sweet, and powerful.
2: That is correct.
0: Is the film.
2: You know. That's in the eye of the beholder.
0: Yeah.
2: As you said, Sophie Thatcher plays Elle, a young actress who shows up at a luxury hotel ostensibly to shoot a sci-fi film. She has a relationship with a woman played by Havana Rose Liu, and that woman is marrying Elle's father. Meanwhile, Charles Melton is an American soldier in post-World War II Japan searching for his missing daughter, and there's a serial killer stalking everybody, and his name is the Leather Man.
0: I'm already confused.
2: Everything. Yeah, well, buckle up. Everything everywhere is shrouded in this thick mist and purple and red ambient lighting. And if this all sounds familiar, it's because you have seen Nicholas Ventin Refn's earlier films like Only God Forgives and Neon Demon. He has an affinity for a certain aesthetic now. So is it horror, like I've been hearing people talk about? I don't think so, though it does owe a lot to vintage giallo. Is it sci-fi in certain moments? Is it a dark, violent, sometimes erotic dream full of psychosexual tension? Sure. Does Nicholas Ventin Refn care if you understand what's happening? He does not. I like mood pieces, so I didn't hate this film. Just don't ask me to explain what it was about, because that mood, unfortunately, is not enough to sustain at least my interest until the end. It's a mess. So if you're looking for hate, pure unadulterated hate, take it away, Alonzo Duralde.
1: Yeah.
0: Ooh, I can't wait.
1: Yeah, I don't use the word hate a lot when it comes to movies. I like to be more nuanced about this sort of thing. But oh my God, I despised every second of this movie. And I really can't stand Ventin Refn's ongoing aesthetic of nothing. And, you know, this is the sort of film that pretends to be about a lot. And if you say that it's garbage, then someone's bound to tell you, oh, you just didn't get it. No. No, I got it. I got it. I got there's nothing going on here but mist and pink lighting and a lot of just foofery. And if you are a fan of his brand of foofery, then this is another movie for you. I am not.
2: There's a lot of Lynchian references happening here, but they don't amount to, well, anything coherent.
1: Yeah, no, this guy should have his box set of Lost Highway taken away from him.
0: I'd love a scathing review. Thank you. Thank you for opening today's segment with that. I really appreciate it. Her Private Hell, and also Alonzo's, is in select theaters today and theaters everywhere tomorrow. Next up, Sheep in the Box. This is the latest from Japanese director Hirokazu Koreeda. In the near future, a grieving couple adopts a humanoid robot replica of their dead son.
5: そろそろ寝ようか。うん。おやすみ。また明日ね。
0: Okay, so a mom is reading to her son. She says, "Shall we go to sleep? Good night. See you tomorrow." He sits on a box, shuts his eyes, and powers down like a computer. Alonzo, this director is really acclaimed. Shoplifter is one of my favorite films that he did. Tell us more about this one.
1: Yeah, Koreeda is a brilliant filmmaker. This film premiered at Cannes this year, and he constantly comes back to the well of family dynamics. That's the thing that he's most interested in films as disparate as Shoplifters or The Truth, which starred Catherine Deneuve and Juliette Binoche as a mother-daughter dealing with the movie star mothers, or one of them's writing a memoir, I forget. Anyway, this is a subject matter that interests him, and he certainly captures a lot here in terms of relationships. You know, the mother is very much on board for the robot at the beginning, and the father thinks of it as a Roomba, but later their positions kind of swap. He's dealing with grief. He's dealing with a lot of stuff here. What makes this movie a little less special than his other films is it feels like a compendium of other movies you've already seen. I was reminded of Steven Spielberg's AI. I was reminded of After Yang and Alps and Her, and even Koreeda's earlier film Like Father, Like Son, which delves into sort of nature and nurture ideas. So while he does what he does very well, and he's doing it here, and the performances are lovely and moving, and there are moments that I'll certainly carry with me, it does feel like a bit of a other people's greatest hits collection, whereas his other films I feel like seem more all his.
0: Mm-hmm. More original. Dave?
2: Yeah, like Alonzo said, Koreeda films tend to be grounded in a very complex world of human conditions, and it's what his audiences have come to expect. And this film moves in a very different way. It floats. I know that's sort of an abstract way to say things, but I'm not talking about how it moves formally, but narratively. It accepts a future where AI just is. And there's no discussion about how the world got to a place where that technology isn't a complete disaster for the environment and for human beings in general. But what we do know in this fictional situation is that human beings and AI beings have to learn from each other and must cooperate. That's fine, and that's a leap. I don't need to see your work. You're not an engineer. You're telling a story. And it is a beautifully made film. It moves slowly and gently and quietly. And at the same time, it becomes almost metaphysical in a fuzzy, just go with it kind of way, and sentimental to the point of cloying. If I'm actually shocked by an element here, it's that. His films tend to be more tough-minded about the difficulties of human experience. And in this film, we do get some unexpected conversations about the ambiguities of parenthood, who wants to do it, who regrets it. But then it's all just sort of smoothed over. And I have never said this before, but I am disappointed in a Koreeda film.
0: Oh, that's a bummer. But it does inspire me to go back and look at his previous films.
2: You're
1: in for a treat.
2: Yeah.
0: So many great ones. Sheep in the Box, now playing at the AMC Century City 15. Next up, Motor City. It's directed by Patsy Ponsaroli, and it stars Shailene Woodley and Alan Ritchson. An ex-con goes on a quest for revenge when a gangster frames him for a crime and steals his girlfriend. Just one look at you, and I know it's gonna be a lovely day. Okay, can't resist a Bill Withers, but this movie, Dave, apparently has almost no dialogue.
2: Almost.
0: Tell me more.
2: Well, as you said, Alan Ritchson is the man, a real man, a man's man. And his fiance, Shailene Woodley, you said she was stolen, and that is exactly the right word. She is stolen in that retro misogynist way. Because that's how the film treats this character. And she is stolen by Ben Foster, who is a bad man, not a man's man. He frames Ritchson. Ritchson goes to prison. He breaks out and he hunts down Foster. And there is almost no talking, like half a dozen lines in the entire film. So to tell the story, there is then a lot of visual, silent film derived shots of important things to look at and understand. And there's a nonstop score punctuated, as we just learned, by Bill Withers and many other
1: Super hits of the 70s.
2: Super hits of the 70s. Thank you, Alonzo. So aesthetically, this is a music video from 1987 about a total 70s badass. The pop music choices are all superb songs, but they are used in a way that is just bone-tired, easy shorthand because you just didn't want dialogue. And without dialogue, the story has rhythms that are so baked into the action revenge genre that all we get is an empty box of something that you recognize from every single angle. It's a tough guy fantasy. It's the equivalent of Mark Wahlberg telling everybody that 9/11 would have gone down differently if he'd been on one of those planes. There's nothing new to see here, just muscle envy, boring masculinity tropes, and violence as a personality. And if that's what you're into, then you are Pete Hegseth.
0: Alonzo, looking at the trailer, I was thinking, is this guy ripping off Martin Scorsese on purpose? Or it's an homage? What's happening?
1: Well, it's oops all montages because they've decided to not have dialogue, which is fine. I love a movie that goes for a gimmick, but there should be something beyond the gimmick, and there isn't here. You can trace the use of a needle drop, certainly to Mean Streets. That's really the movie where it really began in earnest. Mm-hmm. But you can also trace this specific one to Reservoir Dogs when, Michael Madsen cuts off that cop's ear while we listen to Steeler's Wheels Stuck in the Middle with You. The idea of the ironic counterpoint needle drop was born, and this movie goes hard. So they either are underscoring things in an obvious way, like the Bill Withers Under a Day That Is Lovely, or they are playing you a lovely lyrical FM song of the 70s under something brutal and terrible. And the bit has been done a million times. There should be a soundtrack for this movie released by KTEL Records. But other than that, it's pretty much nothing you haven't seen before and a lot that you have seen too often.
0: Motor City in select theaters today and theaters everywhere tomorrow. Next up, the movie we teased in the intro, American Pachuco, The Legend of Luis Valdez. It's directed by David Alvarado. It's a documentary about the actor, filmmaker, and activist Luis Valdez.
6: I think of him as a brujo, a witch man.
7: Luis Valdez could be described as a social arsonist, getting people motivated and getting them to light up.
8: My parents were farm workers. Being on the road, being virtually homeless, I felt this hole opening up in my chest. It could have destroyed me. It became the hungry mouth of my creativity.
0: Alonzo, who was Luis Valdez, and does this documentary do him justice?
1: Oh, it's absolutely doing him justice. This is a Valentine to Valdez's life and work. And well, it should be, because this is a sort of great American story. He is the children of migrant farm workers who became a driving force in American film and theater. He's someone who literally came up from nothing and carved out a career becoming not just a legendary playwright and director, but also a driving force in the farm workers movement of the 1960s, the anti-Vietnam movement of the 1960s. And so this film is celebrating his passion, his success, really, in taking these concepts and using theater to make a change among farm workers, but also to bring the voice of farm workers and the voice of the Chicano population in America to mainstream audiences in films like Zoot Suit and La Bamba. So, yeah, he deserves this kind of victory lap, and he gets it here, absolutely. It is insightful. They talk to a lot of great people. If you are looking for the remotest kind of investigatory, here's the thing you did wrong, you're not going to get that here. You're going to get, three cheers for Luis Valdez. And frankly, three cheers for Luis Valdez.
0: Dave, three cheers for this movie?
2: Yes, this is a wonderful survey of his life and work, and it is largely guided by him. He's that guy you meet who immediately has something to tell you. He does it with a captivating confidence. He knows his words matter, and you are happy you stumbled across him when the conversation is over. And in the current moment, with ICE still targeting this state, he is a reminder, and he says this, that California and Mexico share DNA on every level. that Mexicans are not visitors. They are California. They are the United States. He's 86 and he is still here and still working, you know, in the company of other established Mexican-American filmmakers like Gregory Nava. And he's paved the way for other Mexican and Mexican-American writer-directors like Aurora Guerrero, who made the film Mosquita y Mari, and like Fernando Frias de la Parra, who made an incredible film in 2019 called I'm No Longer Here. And also a Depeche Mode music documentary. So like the influence of Valdez and his legacy is the tendrils, the roots have spread out in amazing ways.
0: Oh, great. Okay. I'm glad we ended on an up note after the beginning.
2: We often come here with films that we really like, and I don't know what happened today, but you know, we at least like one.
9: We love this one.
2: Yeah.
0: Okay. Well, one is better than none. American Pachuca, The Legend of Luis Valdez is now screening in select theaters. And that's it for this week. Dave White, Alonzo Duralde, film critics and co-hosts of the podcast Linoleum Knife. Thank you.
1: Thanks.
2: Thank you. Bye.

0: Coming up, scared to eat lettuce amid the bacteria outbreak. Evan Kleiman is here to put your mind at ease. She'll tell you how to eat a salad without fear. Next on Press Play.
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0: 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I'm Madeline Brand. It has been a rough few weeks for lettuce. An outbreak of cyclosporiasis, thousands of cases across dozens of states, has had some, shall we say, explosive consequences.
3: These are toilets! And these are toilets!
4: Oh. No, Megan, no! No!
3: Look away!
4: Megan, no!
3: Look away! Oh. What did we eat? Oh. Sinks are goner!
5: What are you doing?
3: It's coming out of me like lava!
0: Okay, that's actually the food poisoning scene from Bridesmaids. If you know, you know. The sink was a goner along with that wedding dress. Anyway, this outbreak has been blamed on lettuce grown in Mexico by the company Taylor Farm. So there's a lot of confusion, fear, and misinformation out there. Here to help us remain calm. I did not write that. Is Evan Kleiman, host of KCRW's Good Food.
6: Yeah, that was Elena Shacken, our digital producer, who did a thing in the newsletter that was just hilarious. I mean, when things are this horrible, I think puns are
0: You have to, yeah.
6: Yeah, I mean, they make it, you know, bearable.
0: Okay, let us begin. So leading the charge of trying to prevent this explosive diarrhea has been, of all places, Taco Bell. What is happening in our world? What's going on?
6: The irony.
0: I know. It's crazy. So you were a restaurateur for many, many years. This must be a nightmare, to put it mildly, for anyone who runs a restaurant.
6: Well, I mean, I think it's every food service provider's nightmare, especially in California. This particular one, where a day without salad isn't a day.
0: Yeah. Even on the side.
6: Yes.
0: Even as a garnish.
6: Yeah.
0: Well, so how long would it take, let's say, if it happened at a small restaurant like yours, to recover reputationally?
6: Well, I would say that this isn't like food poisoning, where the responsibility can be traced to an individual operator or even yourself at home. There are many food poisonings that we give ourselves. This is most likely a problem that originates in an agricultural field, perhaps a water source tainted by sewage or a cracked sewage pipe somewhere along the food chain. I just think it's a moment, really, to understand what a huge shame it is that so many of the regulations and the oversight that help to protect us from these issues and notify us have been stripped away by this administration.
0: Right. There are far fewer people in these departments that
6: almost no one.
0: Yeah. Could warn us, could gather the information.
6: Yeah, the data. We need data.
0: Right. That's how you prevent an outbreak.
6: Yeah.
0: Or prevent it from spreading. And so my producer was at Ralph's in Santa Monica this past weekend, and there was a sign in the produce section that said, quote, Taylor Farms products sold at Kroger family of companies are domestically sourced and have been cleared by the FDA and CDC as safe from the Cyclospora parasite. Do you trust that?
6: No. First of all, we should all understand that there is no noticeable outbreak in California. The number of cases here of cyclosporidia is well under the yearly average. So truly, if you're, you know, a person who feels comfortable with risk, then I don't think you really need to worry about eating lettuce out there. But
0: not bagged lettuce.
6: Oh my God, not bagged lettuce. I mean, I completely...
0: Ever?
6: I never eat bagged lettuce.
0: For this reason.
6: I completely stopped years ago when I did my every 4 year interview with Bill Marler. He's a noted lawyer specializing in cases involving foodborne illness. He was the attorney who represented the family of the famous breakthrough Jack in the Box case years and years ago that focused on E. coli and hamburgers. And I asked him what he never buys after litigating all the cases he's done. And immediately he said bagged lettuce. Oof. And then he said that he stopped eating romaine lettuce completely.
0: All romaine.
6: All romaine.
0: Bagged or not.
6: Yes. Now, I have never gone that far because I really, really love romaine lettuce.
0: You can't eat a Caesar.
6: Yeah. I mean, these days, so many Caesars in our particular world are made with gem lettuce, which basically have the same physical structure. They're crinkly. They all meet at the base of a stem. Mm-hmm. So strip away all the outside leaves.
0: Yeah.
6: Cut off that stem part, the hard stem, and then take each leaf, run it in cold running water, and then spin it dry. This is how I was taught to deal with lettuce from my mother. But I just want to say that if you want some crunch and freshness, you know, it's not the only fish in the sea, so to speak.
0: So, yeah, you can have other leafy things such as cabbage.
6: See, I think cabbage right now is the perfect solution. In fact, I had pitched that we do a slaw segment.
0: I love slaw.
6: And so I'm folding that into our lettuce horror segment. You know, the way that head cabbage grows, it's like a tight ball.
0: Yeah.
6: The chances of something getting inside it are less. So you cut off the stem, you take off all the outside leaves. And then, oh my gosh, there are a million things you could do with them. And on the Substack that's going to come out next week, I share several recipes. There's Hetty McKinnon's cabbage, apple, and tofu salad with a sweet caraway dressing. She makes it with red cabbage, and it's so beautiful. Mm. Then, of course, Ottolenghi. I mean, you know, the guy knows how to make a salad. He has a cabbage salad that's a yuzu dressed slaw with fried peanuts and Thai basil. Yeah.
0: All right. You can grill lettuce.
6: You can cook lettuce.
0: And that would make it safe?
6: Yes. Cooking to a temperature of 158, let's call it 160, will kill it.
0: Okay.
6: So, for example, whenever I have any kind of sad lettuce that's just lingering around, and I make soup very frequently, I always throw those into the soup. It's just another green. It's just called lettuce. But it's
0: Right. I know.
6: It's just another green.
0: But it's summer, so no one wants to eat hot soup right now.
6: Which is why the French have this really beautiful, cold, creamy lettuce soup recipe, which is really wonderful. You serve it chilled with a dollop of creme fraiche or sour cream.
0: Mm, that sounds so good. Cold, creamy lettuce soup.
6: I love how we start out with horror and we end up with deliciousness.
0: I know. You did it again. You saved the day. Evan Kleinman hosts KCRW's Good Food every Saturday and Sunday mornings at 10. Also, she's on Substack at kcrwgoodfood.substack.com. And what's on the show this week?
6: I talked to chef, writer, and TV personality Eddie Wong about his new novel, Come Undone. And Jillian shares a plum Negroni from River.
0: Ooh, I love River.
6: I love River, too.
0: River is a restaurant in Venice, which is delicious. And that does it for this week on Press Play. Our producers are Angie Perrin, Robin Estrin, Jack Ross, Nihar Patel, Eli Chavez, and Rebecca Haggerty, to whom we bid a sad and very fond farewell. She's off to her real job teaching at USC after a much-deserved vacation. Do not be a stranger. Brian Hardzinski is our managing producer. Sarah Sweeney, the vice president for talk programming. Our technical director, of course, Super Mario Saavedra. I'm Madeline Brand. Thanks for joining us. I'll be back with you again on Monday.
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9: Does a chief social post supersede a signed diplomatic agreement? I think this is one of the frustrations that other countries have had with the United States.
10: President Trump now says Saudi Arabia's nuclear deal hinges on the kingdom normalizing ties with Israel.
11: For Thursday, July 23rd, this is All Things Considered from NPR News.
10: I'm Juana Summers.
11: And I'm Elsa Chang. What's driving the price spike for crude oil?
10: It cracked $100 a barrel again today, which could mean higher gas prices at the pump.
12: There's a lot of uncertainty about how much oil is going to be able to come out of the Persian Gulf.
11: And the Trump administration has eliminated or frozen dozens of government advisory panels.
10: What's the impact on federal agencies like NASA?
13: Advisory committees can give a diversity of viewpoints that no one organization will ever have.
11: Also, how some cemeteries are being threatened by erosion.
10: First, this news.
14: Live from NPR News, I'm Lakshmi Singh. Global oil prices are surging at one point today past $100 a barrel as fighting escalates between the U.S. and Iran. NPR's Hadil Alshalchi has the latest from Istanbul.
15: The price for a barrel of Brent crude oil, the international standard, soared more than 6% to $100 as the Iranian-backed Yemeni Houthi rebels attacked two Saudi oil tankers in the Red Sea. The Houthis are blockading the Bab el-Mandeb Strait, a key shipping route which connects the Red Sea with the Gulf of Aden and the Indian Ocean. It's a second choke point for oil transportation besides the Strait of Hormuz. Trump threatened the Houthis, saying they would face, quote, major military punishment if they kept attacking ships. The rise in oil prices could inflate costs, which could force the Federal Reserve to increase interest rates. Hadil Alshalchi, NPR News, Istanbul.
14: The Dow closed down more than 500 points, or nearly 1%. The Nasdaq was down 553 points, more than 2%. The Justice Department has withdrawn its subpoenas to compel three New York Times journalists to testify about their sources for articles about the new Air Force One Qatar gifted to President Trump. A federal judge told the government attorneys the administration was required to ensure it could not obtain what it needed from any other sources before issuing subpoenas to journalists. NPR's David Folkenflik describes what happened ahead of today's decision.
16: This clash erupted after the Times reported that the U.S. Secret Service interceded to convince Trump not to take the new jet home from the NATO summit in Turkey earlier this month. The Times alleges the Trump administration is attempting to intimidate its reporters, seeking phone records not just of its journalists, but of some of their family members. Trump has sued the Times for defamation, while the paper has sued the administration to block new restrictions on covering the Pentagon.
14: NPR's David Folkenflik reporting. The European Union is imposing a $1 billion fine on Google, accusing the Alphabet-owned company of favoring its own services and search results while restricting competitor app developers. NPR's Eleanor Beardsley reports the EU penalized Google as the European bloc braces for new U.S. tariffs.
17: The fine is part of Brussels' ongoing efforts to regulate big tech companies. It caps an investigation launched in March 2024 under the EU's Digital Markets Act, which attempts to make digital markets fairer and more contestable. They claim Google set up their search engine and Google Play to favor its own services over their competitors. The European Commission says it is acting to protect consumer interests. Google says the fine harms European businesses and consumers. The fine comes at a time of high trade tensions between the EU and U.S. Eleanor Beardsley, NPR News, Paris.
14: U.S. Trade Representative Jamison Greer issued a statement accusing the EU of unfairly targeting the most competitive American companies and undermining trade relations with Washington. It's NPR News. While it might be tempting to just wait for the movie version of a book, the star-studded film adaptation of Homer's epic, The Odyssey, heard in this trailer seemed to have the opposite effect.
18: Help me go home.
14: book sales have surged, according to industry tracker Circana BookScan. And as NPR's Sequoia Carrillo reports, many high school English teachers, already well familiar with the reading material, find Hollywood's version is making them eager to get back to the classroom.
18: Casey Crowhurst has taught high school English for the past 16 years, and getting his students at Monticello High School in Eastern Illinois to care about a story written thousands of years ago has always been a challenge. Even though the Odyssey is a favorite of English teachers, it takes a bit of convincing to sway some students. Many teachers use clips from past adaptations, like the 1997 Hallmark miniseries. A great teaching tool, but one that Crowhurst students find, quote, silly. So after he saw The Odyssey, he posted his gratitude for the film's director on TikTok.
19: I just saw The Odyssey, and I want to say on behalf of all English teachers, thank you, Christopher Nolan. Thank you.
18: A welcome update for a long-beloved epic. Sequoia Carrillo, NPR News.
14: Canadian National is now backing Union Pacific in its plan to buy Norfolk Southern for $85 billion. A deal would create the U.S.'s first seamless and single transcontinental railroad. The Dow closed down more than 500 points. The S&P was down 100. NASDAQ was down 553 points, or more than 2%. 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
22: This is All Things Considered from NPR News. I'm Elsa Chang in Culver City, California.
23: And I'm Juana Summers in Washington. The U.S. and Saudi Arabia have signed an agreement that would allow for U.S. companies to build and run nuclear power plants on Saudi soil. But just hours after that was announced, President Trump wrote on Truth Social that Saudi Arabia would first need to join the Abraham Accords, a separate agreement normalizing ties with Israel. Saudi Arabia has previously said it will not join the Abraham Accords for the time being. And so this nuclear agreement is in doubt. Joining us now is NPR's Franco Ordonez here in Washington, D.C., as well as Emily Fang in Tel Aviv. Welcome to both of you.
24: Hey, Juana.
25: Hello.
23: So, Franco, I know you were at the White House today. Did President Trump or others in the administration clarify what would happen to this nuclear energy agreement?
24: Yeah, Trump also said today that the agreement bars any nuclear enrichment. And Caroline Leavitt, the press secretary, she did address it today at the press briefing. But, you know, she really largely echoed what the president had already said. You know, she told us reporters that the deal is contingent on Saudi Arabia signing the Abraham Accords. And she couldn't explain actually how it would be enforced, considering Trump's energy secretary had already signed the deal. You know, asked why the conditions were not part of the original deal that was announced yesterday. You know, she just said that Trump was, you know, has been speaking about this repeatedly, and that in the end, Trump was the, quote, final deal maker. You know, there are just so many more questions yet to be answered. You know, the signed deal was supposed to go to Congress for a review. What happens to that now? And I will add that plenty of lawmakers are very concerned about this deal as well, because they fear that it could lead to more countries developing nuclear weapons.
25: I want to jump in here and say people in the Middle East, where I am, are also really confused. You know, Trump's post has muddied the viability of this nuclear energy agreement less than a day after it was announced. And I spoke to Stephen Cook, a Middle East expert at the Council on Foreign Relations, about this. He told me his phone is blowing up right now with people asking him, does this mean the nuclear deal is off?
9: Does a Truth Social post supersede a signed diplomatic agreement? I think this is one of the frustrations that other countries have had with the United States.
25: Because there's no mention of the Abraham Accords or Saudi Arabia having to normalize ties with Israel's first. in this agreement that's already been signed.
0: Okay, so let's talk now about what is actually in this agreement. What did the U.S. and Saudi Arabia agree to?
24: Well, the agreement allows the Saudis to build nuclear plants using U.S. technology. And because of the length of the time it takes to build a nuclear plant and their operational life, I mean, this could really set up a decades-long cooperation worth billions of dollars, according to the U.S. Energy Department.
25: What's also worth looking at is what is not in the agreement, because it falls short of what is now called the gold standard of nuclear energy agreements, which would be a commitment from Saudi Arabia not to use American-built plants to enrich nuclear fuel themselves, not to reprocess that fuel for weapons, and also to open these plants up for regular international inspections. Back in 2009, when the U.S. signed a similar nuclear energy agreement with the United Arab Emirates, all three of these provisions were included. But despite concerns about Saudi Arabia's human rights abuses, fears also that one day it might want to pursue a nuclear weapon, these provisions are not in the energy agreement announced this week.
0: I mean, Franco, Israel publicly opposed the deal. Did the country or Prime Minister Netanyahu have any role in Trump adding this extra condition?
24: Well, I mean, the press secretary was asked about this directly, and she said she was unaware of any involvement. But, I mean, I'm sure there were some diplomatic talks happening behind the scenes. You know, Israel's made clear that they were not happy. And let's also just kind of remember that last year, Trump dropped a push made by the Biden administration for Saudis to normalize relations with Israel in order to actually move forward with a similar nuclear arrangement. So in a way, Trump is actually adding a condition that many critics say he previously abandoned himself.
0: Emily, over to you. You are in Israel. Tell us about the reaction there.
25: There was shock when this agreement was announced, even horror. Israel, I should know, is widely believed to have nuclear weapons already itself, but it's never confirmed its nuclear arsenal, and they don't want other countries around it to have a nuclear weapon. They're worried that this slightly more flexible conditions of the U.S.-Saudi agreement could set off a nuclear arms race across the region. I spoke to Yoel Guzhansky, a senior researcher at the think tank Institute for National Security Studies here in Israel, about Trump's decision on this agreement.
1: If he agreed to enrichment in Saudi Arabia, as he did when he signed this agreement, how can he demand zero enrichment in Iran? It will be much harder to sell.
25: Many former retired senior officials are coming out to speak today against the agreement. A former prime minister, Ehud Barak, said this nuclear agreement was a sign of growing distrust between the U.S. and Israel. Yair Lapid, one of the main opposition politicians here in Israel, called the agreement a, quote, total failure. Here he is on a podcast earlier today. Lapid is saying here it was Prime Minister Benjamin Netanyahu's job here in Israel to prevent any Middle Eastern nuclear program. And Lapid said he has worked to prevent the U.S. from signing similar agreements before. Netanyahu's office, the Prime Minister's office, has been pretty quiet today. They only said in a statement that, quote, Saudi Arabia joining the Abraham Accords would be a historic leap forward for peace in the Middle East, which, as you mentioned, joining the Abraham Accords for Saudi Arabia is unlikely, and Saudi Arabia has not commented publicly yet.
0: I mean, Franco, you've covered President Trump for a long time, and I take it is not a new thing for him to introduce new demands into negotiations.
24: Yeah, well, that's absolutely right. I mean, he's got kind of a long record of this, and it actually goes back to before his presidential career, to his real estate career, and a very well-known practice of, you know, threatening to walk away or demand new concessions, such as how he pushed for changes with NATO. You know, another example is how he threatened to withdraw from the trade deal with Mexico and Canada, NAFTA, and use that leverage to negotiate a deal. Another example is the tariffs that he lodged against adversaries and European allies, you know, to force new negotiations and new trading arrangements. I mean, I will say that supporters argue that Trump is smart to use this kind of leverage to help the country, but critics argue that he's actually hurting U.S. integrity by continuing to move the goalposts.
0: NPR's Franco Ordonez and Emily Fang, thanks to both of you.
24: Thank you.
25: Thank you.
22: In an effort to rein in street homelessness across the U.S., 11 states and hundreds of cities have passed laws cracking down on public camping. And to see how those laws are playing out day to day, NPR's Marissa J. Lang went to Tennessee, where the camping ban is the most severe in the country.
2: It's not just illegal to camp on public property here in Nashville. It's a felony that could come at the cost of up to 6 years in prison. Since it passed in 2022, only a handful of people have been charged under the state's felony camping ban. Joseph Lamont Williams recently became one of them. Williams has lived in East Nashville for almost 50 years. He grew up in public housing.
3: Right across the street at the Palm is right there.
2: He still lives in the neighborhood, just not in the usual way. Williams sleeps on the wooden picnic tables at South Inglewood Park. The only roof over his head these days is a wall-less picnic shelter.
3: I don't consider it living. I consider it stopping by and where I feel safe at. But I think when it boils down, it shouldn't matter.
2: Williams was arrested late last month and charged with two felony counts of camping after a neighbor called the police to report suspicious activity in the park after dark. Cars lining up there with people inside who appeared to be having sex or doing drugs. But when police arrived, it was Williams they found. He tried to flee. Officers tased him and took him into custody. Besides illegal camping, he was also charged with evading arrest, a misdemeanor. All told, Williams spent 9 days in jail. He was released after he pled guilty to the misdemeanor, and prosecutors agreed to drop the other charges.
3: I plead to anything to get out.
2: Every year, more states vote on bills that could make it easier for police to remove or involuntarily commit people experiencing homelessness. Louisiana passed a camping ban in June. So did North Carolina, though the governor there vetoed it. The model for many of these laws comes from a conservative Texas-based think tank called the Cicero Institute. Devin Kurtz, who pitches Cicero's model bill to states, says the bill gives governments a powerful tool to remove people who may pose a threat to public health or safety.
4: I'm not arguing that camping bans are going to end homelessness. However, it can regulate homeless encampments such that unsheltered homelessness is safer, both for the community and for those individuals. And ideally, more individuals, maybe not the first interaction with law enforcement, but maybe after several, are going to accept the outreach services that they're often receiving, you know, invitations to every day.
2: Homeless advocates say that in Tennessee, police generally use the law to threaten rather than arrest. But having a criminal record can make it much harder to find jobs or stable housing. Here's Lindsay Crinks, the co-founder of Open Table Nashville, a nonprofit that does homeless outreach.
5: A Class E felony in Tennessee is up to 6 years in prison, a $3,000 fine, and then you lose your voting rights and can't get a lot of housing. So it's a real hole that people have fallen in, and these laws just push you deeper down.
2: As in many cities across the country, homelessness is on the rise here in Nashville, where there's a shortage of affordable housing. John Lozier, a neighbor and retired social worker, has seen his own neighborhood transform.
6: They'll put two tall new houses on a lot where one small house used to live and sell them at incredible prices. And poor people have nowhere left to go. You know that story.
2: Lozier struck up a friendship with Williams while he was walking his dog in the neighborhood park. When Williams was released from jail, Lozier was there to pick him up. He told his friend he would take him anywhere, a shelter, a hotel, name it. William said he wanted to go back to the park, that he would take his chances with the cops.
3: And I'm not running from nothing. Not running from nothing.
2: East Nashville has been his home his whole life, he said. He's not leaving now. Marissa J. Lang, NPR News, Nashville.
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2: 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Theater Source wrote, "Evident love and dedication to the art form shine through, polishing every aspect of the company that rivals even the largest professional theaters in Los Angeles." 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
1: Forward with more news from NPR here on KCRW. Later this hour, crude oil has shot to $100 a barrel after Houthi claims of attacks on tankers in the Red Sea. That means U.S. gas prices are spiking also. We'll talk more about how the war escalation could reignite inflation in about 15 minutes. Then we'll head over to Lake Superior, the largest of our Great Lakes, to talk about how nearby cemeteries face erosion threats. These stories still to come on 89.9 KCRW. Do stay with us.
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7: This is All Things Considered from NPR News. I'm Juana Summers.
8: And I'm Elsa Chang. Plants and animals often hitch rides on airplanes and cargo ships. These newcomers can devastate crops and wipe out native species. And historically, these invasive species were seen as a bigger problem for wealthier countries. But new research in the journal Science suggests that poorer countries experience more harm. NPR's Jonathan Lambert has more.
9: Invasive species can be devastatingly opportunistic. Plopped into a new environment, they're often free of the species that keep them in check back home and can go hog wild. Sven Bacha is an ecologist at the University of Freiburg. He points to the example of the fast-growing plant, the water hyacinth,
10: which covers entire lake ecosystems, smothering the entire lake, filtering out all the light that gets to the ground. The fish are dying. Local fisheries actually have to give up.
9: It's one example of thousands that scientists have studied in recent decades. The bulk of that research has happened in wealthier countries in North America and Europe, sometimes referred to as the global north. That focus
10: might have created the impression that this is actually a problem rather of developed countries with all the economy and all the exchange of goods and so on.
9: But these biological invasions happen in the global south, too. Water hyacinth, for example, is choking off waterways in Nigeria right now. And while there are way fewer studies outside of wealthy countries, there are some. Bacha and his team cooked up a way of comparing the impact in different regions by averaging across studies.
10: You can get a value that you can directly compare.
9: He and his colleagues analyzed data from over 22,000 instances of invasive species causing some kind of change in a natural environment. They looked to see, on average, whether these impacts were small or large in a given region for a given species. The pattern was striking.
10: You see that regions in the global south, and not just some, like all over the global south, suddenly it shows that the impacts on average are much higher.
9: That pattern wasn't entirely surprising to Anuel Pochard. He's an ecologist at the University of Concepcion in Chile. He praised the study and thinks it offers a couple early hints as to why invasive species could be causing more problems in low and middle income countries.
11: Countries or communities with lower resources will be more

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3: 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Guess who's going to be there? Mark Maron? What the? Also, the guy who created the Bernie Mac show? Larry Wilmore? Okay. From Conan, Jackie Cation, and so many more. Three more, including me, your host, J.F. Harris. Sunday night at the world-famous Comedy Store. 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

0: If you plan to travel with your kids this summer, it's going to be crowded out there. The Family Travel Association and New York University did a survey. 92% of parents say they are likely to vacation with their children this year. The catch is where they're traveling. Much to the chagrin of honeymooners and couples on getaways everywhere, a lot of those families are booking time at romantic luxury resorts. Sabrina Jakova wrote about it in Bloomberg. Thanks for being here.
1: Thank you so much for having me.
0: I read the subheading of this piece, which is, and I will quote, "Some couples love their honeymoon so much they are deciding

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1: This final note on the way out today, a couple of interest rate tidbits for you. First of all, the European Central Bank met today, did nothing with its key interest rate. Christine Lagarde and the company, though, did offer a bit more than a hint that it is set to raise rates at its September meeting if need be. Kevin Warsh and the gang at the Fed meet next week. My guess is same outcome. Also, and somewhat related, the national average for a 30-year fixed-rate mortgage, now the highest it's been in a year, 6.58%. Our daily production team includes Andy Corbin, Mika Ellison, Maria Hollenhorst, Sarah Leeson, Sean McHenry, and Sophia Terenzio. Will Story is the supervising senior producer. And I'm Kai Rizdahl. We will see you tomorrow, everybody. This is APN.
2: Hundreds of thousands of Haitian nationals living in the U.S. could face deportation as soon as next week. 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
6: Every summer, we accept that we're going to get bit by mosquitoes. We bleed, we scratch, we kill, we complain. But in the end, we laugh it off and we head towards winter. But ticks are a much more serious concern. Let me just remind you how many tick-borne diseases there are. Lyme, you know, shout-outs Connecticut. Then there's alpha-gal syndrome, which can make you allergic to red meat for the rest of your life. Also dairy. But there's so much more. Should we go alphabetical? And I apologize in advance for my pronunciations here.
7: Anaplasmosis, babesiosis, urban virus, Colorado tick fever, ehrlichiosis, hard tick, relapsing fever, Heartland virus, Powassan virus, rickettsia, parkeri, rickettsiosis, Rocky Mountain spotted fever, soft tick, relapsing fever, starry, tularemia, 364D, rickettsiosis.
6: Symptoms of all these range from nausea, vomiting, and bleeding to seizures, organ failure, facial paralysis, and of course, our old friend, death. For those of you who are like, NBD, that's just a Northeast thing, well, not anymore. Our national tick nightmare on Today Explained from Vox.
8: Live from NPR News in Culver City, California, I'm Dwayne Brown. The war in Iran has halted plans to add fluoride to the water supply in Albany, New York. Grant Ashley from member station WAMC reports cities across the country are facing a similar problem.
9: Albany approved a plan to fluoridate its water to promote dental health more than 2 years ago. But now the city says it can't obtain the chemicals it needs because of supply chain issues stemming from the ongoing war with Iran. Albany Common Council member Tom Howie, who sponsored the city's fluoridation plan, said Albany isn't alone.
10: It's throughout the country and actually throughout the world that there is a shortage right now. And a lot of places that do fluorinate had to cut back on the amount of fluoridation in the water because there's not enough supply.
9: Israel is one of the world's top exporters of fluorosilicic acid, but the Association of Metropolitan Water Agencies notes they are producing less, thanks to many workers being called into active military service. For NPR News, I'm Grant Ashley.
8: The Department of Education announced a big move today, reversing an Obama and Biden-era civil rights policy, NPR's Corey Turner reports.
11: The policy, called disparate impact, was previously used to tell the nation's schools that an action may be considered discriminatory, even if there's no intent to discriminate. For example, classroom discipline. Schools were warned that if your data shows students of color were being suspended or expelled at unusually high rates, whether it's intentional or not, you could be investigated. Today, the Trump administration announced it's dropping disparate impact. Assistant Secretary for Civil Rights Kimberly Ritchie said, quote, schools will be empowered to address classroom issues without fearing the federal government will weaponize anti-discrimination laws. Meanwhile, 60 civil rights and education organizations jointly condemned the move. Corey Turner, NPR News.
8: This is NPR. Human Rights Watch says the military junta in Niger has intensified repression and authoritarian rule in the West African nation since it seized power more than 3 years ago. NPR's Michael Koloki has the story.
12: A report released by the rights group today says that Niger's military government has dissolved all political parties, detained journalists, and suspended dozens of civil society groups. The report adds that the junta has prolonged the country's political transition without putting in place a roadmap towards democratic elections. Human Rights Watch further says that the security situation there continues to deteriorate, with armed militant groups repeatedly carrying out deadly attacks against civilians. The United States suspended foreign assistance and security cooperation with Niger following the military takeover in 2023. Niger eliminated an American airbase the following year, expelling 1,000 U.S. military personnel, leaving the Pentagon without a counterterrorism hub in West Africa. For NPR News, I'm Michael Kaluki in Nairobi.
8: The World Series champion Los Angeles Dodgers got the Rose Garden treatment during their visit to the White House this afternoon. It was the team's second consecutive title win and second visit to the White House in a year. President Trump praised Dodgers phenom Shohei Ohtani, among others, who both pitched and knocked in home runs during the World Series victory. The event today was held on a Mar-a-Lago-inspired patio in the White House Rose Garden. I'm Duane Brown. 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
1: 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We're back, baby! 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Come out for Mark Maron, Jackie Cation, Larry Wilmore, Mary Lynn Reichkopf, Mike Falzone, and I'm your host, J.F. Harris. We're going to have more jokes than the reflecting pool has algae blooms. 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
15: Sean Ramsaram, Today Explained covered ticks and Lyme disease on the show way back in 2018, when the word on the trail was that this was getting much worse. We asked science writer Jonathan Mingle, who recently wrote about ticks for the New York Times newspaper, how much worse this has gotten since then.
16: You know, some experts I talked to use the word exponential. I mean, so what's happening is that some of these tick species are spreading into areas where people aren't familiar with them, doctors aren't familiar with them.
17: In the last 15 years, the Lone Star tick has gone from non-existent on the island to fully abundant and everywhere.
18: The tick is present in at least 21 states and is rapidly spreading across the eastern U.S.
19: Emergency room visits for bites are the highest in nearly a decade as ticks spread into new parts of the country.
16: Thanks to warmer winters, climate change, ticks are expanding their hunting season. You know, you may have a day that's like 40 degrees in January. Ticks are out looking for you, waiting for you to walk by and grab on and grab a meal.
20: A newborn baby is suspected of contracting a rare tick-borne virus. It's called Powassan virus.
21: Lyme's disease has been an ongoing fight on this island. I've had it.
22: This morning, a New Jersey man is the first known person to die after a tick bite triggered a severe meat allergy.
16: So in 2024, a pilot named Brian Waitzel, father of three in northern New Jersey, he had a hamburger at a barbecue, went home to mow his lawn, and a few hours later was unresponsive on the floor, and he died that night. And his family, you know, was left in shock, of course, you know, trying to figure out why he had died. And it turned out that he had likely been bitten by the Lone Star tick and had developed an allergy to red meat. And so this is referred to as alpha-gal syndrome. And alpha-gal syndrome is just the latest entrant into the files of all the many ways in which tick bites can make us sick. And the most familiar one, of course, is Lyme disease. Each year, about 500,000 people are treated for Lyme disease. It's the fastest growing vector-borne disease in the US. Cases have more than doubled over the past decade. And those cases are mostly as a result of getting bitten by the black-legged tick or the deer tick. And the thing is, both of these ticks and many other ticks that are also marching northward and westward and just, you know, expanding their empires rapidly across North America, they can deliver all kinds of pathogens. They're claiming more and more of the map, and they're claiming more and more of our psychic map, right? It's like one of the results of reporting this piece is that I now have like phantom tick crawling sensations at all hours of the day.
15: Oh man.
16: You know, it's like I tell people I'm not a tick expert. Although I talked to a bunch of them for the story, but I've become a tick expert in the sense that I'm very familiar with tick paranoia and how it can keep you from venturing out into the places you love, you know, hiking paths or picnic grounds or parks. And so that was part of the story I wanted to write about too, is why are we letting the ticks keep us, if not out of these places that we need and love, why aren't we fighting back?
15: And why is it? Are we not fighting back against the ticks?
16: Not really. I mean, this is one of the surprising takeaways from my reporting, is that we're barely even trying. And one way of understanding that, you can think about two numbers. So one number is 90%. 90% of vector-borne disease cases in the U.S. are from ticks, right?
15: 90%?
16: Yeah. And yet, despite the fact that 90% of cases of vector-borne illness come from tick bites, if you look at what local, city, county health agencies do in terms of vector control, 80% of what they do is mosquito control. And about 10 or 11% these local health agencies around the country do any kind of tick control. So why is that? You know, it's a familiar story in the public health world. It's not enough funding or policy support for trying out, testing, deploying new approaches to controlling ticks.
15: Even though people are dying?
16: We're just kind of taking for granted that, oh, well, what can you do? You just tuck your pants in and spray some insecticide, you know, on your boots, and that's all you can do. It's like, well, actually, we have a long history of going to war with with mosquitoes. Hmm. Before there was tick control, there was mosquito control. And the CDC was founded with the sole mandate in 1946 of wiping out malaria and fighting mosquitoes.
0: Scientific information on the subject is discussed and analyzed. Decisions are made, and one of these is to design more effective equipment to combat the dreaded mosquito.
15: I did not know that.
16: Yeah, I didn't know it either.
15: It feels like they lost that fight because in my neighborhood, you can't go out between the hours of 7 and 9 o'clock.
16: Yeah, the mosquitoes haven't gone away, but malaria did for the most part. You know, and talking to experts today, they told me that, including folks at the CDC, like there's a suite of tools we could be using if we wanted to get serious about fighting ticks. As one veteran tick expert at the CDC told me, if you want to make a dent in this problem, you have to get to the deer. So the deer are the engine driving a lot of these tick species spread. Mm. And we just have way more deer than we did decades ago, especially, you know, in the eastern US and suburban parts of America. So how do you get to the deer? You know, I had people in the comments section of my piece saying the clear answer is just we should all be hunting deer. Mm-hmm. But in talking to the experts, they'll tell you it's not really a feasible solution. You would have to knock deer populations way down to make a dent in the tick populations. What is more promising is kind of a combined approach of stuff like vaccines. You know, there are people developing vaccines that you could deliver to deer or to rodents, which are another important host for these ticks, so that when the tick bites them, they'll die. That I learned from talking to folks who do this kind of research for a living is a more promising avenue for controlling ticks than all of us picking up crossbows and becoming deer hunters. You know, what I heard from experts is that we're not even funding this research in a serious way. You know, we do this stuff for mosquitoes. People don't realize it, but like your local county health agency, they go out and they find where the mosquito breeding grounds are and stagnant pools of water, and they treat it. And it takes this sustained, quiet effort, you know? It's like we saw the consequences of not doing that recently. You know, this is a bit tangential, but screwworm, you know, screwworm was this flesh-eating larval pest that devastates cattle herds. And it was eradicated in the U.S. in 1966. And it was kept at bay by the vigilance of people at USDA and USAID who ran these programs, you know, to release millions of sterile screwworm males, you know, out of airplanes. And it created this wall that kept it from coming into the southern U.S. And now they're here.
2: Since the beginning of June, at least a dozen animal infections have been confirmed in Texas and New Mexico, putting California and the rest of the nation on alert.
3: His Department of Government Efficiency, run by Elon Musk, decided to cut the funding that was specifically dedicated to monitoring and containing the screwworm in Central America.
16: And probably if we stopped doing the mosquito control, you know, at a local scale, we'd see more cases of dengue fever, West Nile virus, all these other rare but serious illnesses that climate change is making more of a threat here in the U.S.

0: Jonathan Mingle wrote, "We're living in a tick nightmare. It's time to go to war," for the New York Times. The guy with the power to go to war is named Robert F. Kennedy Jr. And one of the kind of curious things about him is he's kind of obsessed with Lyme disease. More on that puzzle when Today Explained continues.
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2: 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I'm KCRW DJ Silva, your host for the first ever worldwide orchestra show from German DJ Boris Brejcha. 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
7: Hi, I'm Meg Terrell. I am a medical correspondent at CNN.
0: Okay, we just spent half the show talking about Lyme disease and how the government's not doing enough to combat it. But earlier this year, our Health and Human Services Secretary, Robert F. Kennedy II, pledged to fight Lyme disease. What is RFK Jr.'s relationship to Lyme?
7: Oh, wow. RFK Jr.'s Lyme story goes way back.
0: Whoa.
7: Yeah. Well, I mean, it's a really, like, RFK Jr.-y kind of disease, right? Because he's a falconer. He talks a lot about his work with birds of prey. He goes into the woods a lot. He posts lots of photos of himself in nature. And when you start to pay attention to RFK Jr. and Lyme disease, which I have been doing, he starts to tell the same story a few times. It involves him in a bathtub in the 1980s.
8: I remember one day in 1987 when I stood in my bathtub and picked 29 ticks off myself.
7: He says he did at one point get Lyme disease. He got the classic bullseye rash on his forearm. He says he took antibiotics and it was cured. But he also describes his, you know, most of his children have had Lyme disease, some with pretty severe effects of Lyme disease. So, you know, he's very focused on it. You know, it also ticks like some other RFK Jr. boxes where there is this community of people who feels like they've been neglected and ignored and, in his words, gaslit, particularly by the federal government. And those are people who have like chronic Lyme disease or long Lyme disease. So this is Lyme disease that hasn't been cured by antibiotics and that people have been living with these symptoms for a really long period of time. And so he's trying to address that population of people. He had a roundtable discussion with a lot of those patients, patient advocates, as well as doctors and people who are trying to work on this space.
8: It is an invisible illness. For many years, this agency had a deliberate policy to refuse to engage with the Lyme community.
7: And so, you know, he's really speaking to that group of people. But at the same time, like, Lyme disease is a growing problem for,
0: right,
7: you know, anybody who lives in a tick-infested area, which is so many of us.
0: So it sounds like people who have Lyme disease have an ally in the Secretary of Health and Human Services. And, you know, of course, RFK Jr. is known to spin up conspiracy theories, peddle falsehoods.
8: COVID-19 is targeted to attack Caucasians and black people. High radiation opens up your blood-brain barrier. And so all these toxins that are in your body can now go into your brain.
0: Not a fan of vaccines. Does any of that get into the Lyme disease mix?
7: Well, I mean, so he convened this roundtable, and it had doctors, it had lawmakers. And so you had these folks speaking around the table about different things that you could do.
9: The Lyme Clinical Trials Network is designed to build evidence for repurposing medicines and other treatments so we can improve the lives of people suffering now.
7: One of the things that RFK Jr. is really focused on is improving diagnostics and improving treatment.
10: There's investments we've made in identifying new antibiotics that potentially could have a longer, better effects, as well as potentially protective monoclonal antibodies that can be used as a treatment strategy.
7: What you don't hear him talk about is a vaccine for Lyme disease. And, you know, he talks about things like we've got to make it safer for kids to go back in the woods. You know, vaccine could be one way of doing that. And we actually have a vaccine now that is approaching the regulatory approval process from Pfizer. You know, they reported phase 3 results. They said they were going to take this to regulatory agencies. And so that was earlier this year. I became interested in, okay, well, RFK Jr. is a big proponent of solutions for Lyme disease. Is he going to be supportive of this vaccine? Will this be the vaccine that RFK Jr. Wins him over?
0: Tell us a bit more about the history of Lyme disease vaccines, because they've been trying for some time, to my recollection.
7: So there actually was an approved Lyme disease vaccine. It was called Lymerix. It was brought to market by GSK, the huge British drug maker. This was about 25-ish years ago. And you know, it worked. It was something like 70 or 80% effective at reducing your risk of getting Lyme disease. But it had kind of this like tepid endorsement from the federal vaccine agencies. So the FDA kind of gave it a, it wasn't like the most like extreme endorsement, I guess you could say, the way people described it to me. They noted it was just for specific age groups. And then the CDC's group of vaccine advisors, they essentially recommended it for people who might have exposure to ticks. You know, you might consider this. So it wasn't like a strong endorsement that like everybody should get this vaccine. And so what we saw was that when it hit the market, the sales were like really tepid. And then some people thought that the vaccine was actually giving them arthritis. And so this is the kind of thing you're trying to prevent you from getting Lyme disease. You're trying to prevent getting arthritis. The FDA looked into this extensively. Researchers looked at this. The signal did not play out from the conversations I've had with experts about it. But, you know, there were lawsuits that were filed. Ultimately, GSK just decided to pull the vaccine off the market. So now you have, like 20 years later, Pfizer coming back with this vaccine. So this is approaching regulatory agencies. We might get this Lyme disease vaccine and, you know, have to see how RFK Jr.'s HHS would receive that.
0: What's the vibe from HHS and RFK Jr.? I mean, he cares about Lyme disease. He thinks there's this forgotten population of people with chronic Lyme disease. He's in charge. He's got an incredible amount of power to do something about it. And here's this vaccine that could be the easy solution. Is it like a match made in tick heaven?
7: Well, tick hell.
10: Tick hell.
7: Preventing the ticks from being able to give us Lyme disease. Although I don't think they care if they give us Lyme disease. They just want to drink our blood. But you know, Kennedy was asked during his confirmation hearing by Susan Collins, because Maine, of course, is very hard hit by Lyme disease, whether he would support a Lyme disease vaccine. And he told her, quote,
8: "There's nobody who will fight harder to find a vaccine or a treatment for Lyme disease than me."
7: Now, I reached back out to HHS when I wrote this story back in March about Pfizer's Lyme vaccine application, and a spokesperson for HHS told me HHS supports rigorous gold standard science to better understand, prevent, and treat Lyme disease. So I wrote back, does that include a vaccine? And they just didn't respond.
0: Why? Why are they being cagey about this vaccine? It feels like a golden opportunity for them.
7: You would think, and it's interesting, you know, I've reached out to other folks who are sort of in this realm, and most of them like are very supportive of a vaccine. Like it's something that they would like to have as part of the toolkit. I will say there is one population that is skeptical of a vaccine, and that is certain folks who have this chronic Lyme, who live with long Lyme disease. They feel like they were burned by the first vaccine. They still believe that there were safety problems with that vaccine, at least some portion of this group who I spoke with. And so they're nervous about it, but you know, other people really want a vaccine.
0: Where does it leave us ultimately, you think? Like, is this a time to feel hopeful that there are solutions that are, like, you know, incoming here as these ticks become more and more just like a concern every summer across this country? Or is it a time to feel ultimately fearful?
7: Well, I mean, it definitely feels like we're in a time with this like massive upsurge in ticks. You know, they're all around. They're spreading out. They're spreading newly discovered pathogens. So it definitely doesn't feel like we're on the downtrend of that by any means. And the government has put out a plan to try to at least address Lyme disease and to an extent alpha-gal, but it's not perceived from people I've spoken with to be enough. It's not a moonshot, you know, by any means to address these kinds of things.
0: What's the plan?
7: Yeah, so this came out in May. They call it a sweeping plan to combat Lyme disease and advanced treatment. So you might expect, like, you know, huge amounts of money being poured into this, like big research consortiums working with industry. The details are less sort of powerful than that from what we see in the release that HHS put out. They say the actions include a multi-million dollar pilot program focused on tick control, up to $2.5 million in innovation challenges, funding for NIH researchers to combat alpha-gal syndrome, and a public-private collaboration to help patients connect with experienced providers. So, you know, I think people are glad that there is focus on this, but whether it's the moonshot that is needed, especially with the backdrop of like broader cuts to science funding, I think experts in the space think it leaves something to be desired.
0: Bummer. But in the meantime, what do you do if you're going camping this weekend? Jonathan?
11: Doing tick checks, right? And we do it in my household pretty much daily. When you come home, do a thorough tick check, throw your clothes in the dryer. Ticks hate heat. And some people like to use permethrin, you know, spray this insecticide that's designed to kill ticks on your boots or your pants when you go out for a hike. So there are things that, I mean, for decades, researchers have known these things are really effective if you keep doing them, if you stay vigilant, right? And all it takes is that one time you go out for a hike and you come back and you forget to do the tick check. So, you know, we need those kind of personal measures of vigilance and protection, but we still need to kind of push for a bigger public health response to this. Because the ticks are going to keep, they're going to keep spreading, and they're going to keep spreading into the calendar too, in the sense that as winters get warmer, more and more days of the year, when you're outdoors, you're going to encounter ticks who are hungry. And they're looking for you.
0: Thanks, Jonathan, and thanks, Meg, and thanks, Danielle Hewitt, for producing the show today, Amin Al-Asadi for editing, Gabriel Dunnetop for fact-checking, and Patrick Boyd for flying solo. Be careful out there, friends.
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14: Does a true social post supersede a signed diplomatic agreement? I think this is one of the frustrations that other countries have had with the United States.
15: President Trump now says Saudi Arabia's nuclear deal hinges on the kingdom normalizing ties with Israel.
16: For Thursday, July 23rd, this is All Things Considered from NPR News.
15: I'm Juana Summers.
16: And I'm Elsa Chang. What's driving the price spike for crude oil?
15: It cracked $100 a barrel again today, which could mean higher gas prices at the pump.
17: There's a lot of uncertainty about how much oil is going to be able to come out of the Persian Gulf.
16: And the Trump administration has eliminated or frozen dozens of government advisory panels.
15: What's the impact on federal agencies like NASA?
18: Advisory committees can give a diversity of viewpoints that no one organization will ever have.
16: Also, how some cemeteries are being threatened by erosion.
15: First, this news.
19: Live from NPR News in Washington, I'm Ryland Barton. President Trump is imposing new tariffs as the current blanket set of 10% tariffs expire. It's the latest move to impose new tariffs after the Supreme Court deemed many of Trump's tariffs unlawful in February. They cover 59 countries and the EU, including major U.S. trading partners. The administration says the new levies are on economies that import goods made with forced labor. Global oil prices are surging. At one point this morning, past $100 a barrel, as fighting escalates in the Middle East. NPR's Hadil Alshalchi reports.
20: The price for a barrel of Brent crude oil, the international standard, soared more than 6% to $100 as the Iranian-backed Yemeni Houthi rebels attacked two Saudi oil tankers in the Red Sea. The Houthis are blockading the Bab el-Mandeb Strait, a key shipping route which connects the Red Sea with the Gulf of Aden and the Indian Ocean. It's a second choke point for oil transportation besides the Strait of Hormuz. Trump threatened the Houthis, saying they would face, quote, major military punishment if they kept attacking ships. The rise in oil prices could inflate costs, which could force the Federal Reserve to increase interest rates. Hadil Alshalchi, NPR News, Istanbul.
19: The U.S. Justice Department has agreed to drop subpoenas against journalists for the New York Times under duress from a highly skeptical federal judge. The case focused on the source of leaks to the Times of security concerns about the new Air Force One jet given to President Trump by the Qatari government. NPR's David Folkenflik was in the courtroom.
21: U.S. Judge Arun Subramanian fired off a series of questions for which the lead prosecutor in the case, Sean Buckley, had no satisfactory answers. The judge said the government had failed to observe legally required safeguards for reporters and had misled the court. Buckley cited oversights and said no bad faith was involved. He also apologized for subpoenaing the phone records of reporters' family members, calling that a mistake. But Buckley defended the subpoenas as legitimate, saying the approval of the acting attorney general overruled journalistic protections. New York Times lawyer David McCraw tells NPR the federal court stepped up to defend the First Amendment and the rule of law. David Folkenflik, NPR News.
19: Mortgage rates are the highest they've been in almost a year. NPR's Stephen Bissaha says the war with Iran is driving up the cost of borrowing.
22: The average rate for a 30-year mortgage hit 6.58% this week, the highest since August last year. Rates were falling earlier this year and even fell below 6% in February, the first time in 3.5 years. But then the war with Iran started. The uncertainty and inflation fears that came with the war shook the bond market, raised the cost of borrowing, and drove mortgage rates back up. Now the war is expanding and mortgage rates are rising again as pending home sales fall. Redfin reports pending sales this week are at their lowest level in 3 months. Stephen Bissaha, NPR News.
19: This is NPR News from Washington. Federal health advisors are meeting to review a group of controversial chemicals called peptides. The unapproved injections have become a popular wellness trend promoted by influencers and celebrities like Joe Rogan for building muscle, healing injuries, and other uses. The two-day meeting comes at the direction of Health Secretary Robert F. Kennedy Jr., who's described himself as a big fan of peptides. Transportation officials have removed a growing list of safety measures that reference bike safety from federal websites. NPR's Joel Rose reports safety advocates say that's undermining proven strategies to reduce crashes and save lives.
23: Staff at the Federal Highway Administration have been directed to look for the words bike and bike lanes in online safety materials and to pull some of those pages down. The push began earlier this month after Transportation Secretary Sean Duffy vowed to end funding for what he called, quote, DEI bike lanes. One of the pages that's been removed hosted the Pedestrian and Bicycle Crash Analysis Tool, which helps researchers and planners understand and prevent crashes. The DOT spokesperson says the department continuously reviews its policies to ensure they promote, quote, safety, efficiency, and common sense, unquote, while noting that nearly 80% of the U.S. population uses cars to get to work. Joel Rose, NPR News, Washington.
19: A Turkish governor has been sacked after photos of him in tight cycling shorts went viral. Some Turkish politicians had criticized him for wearing the tight attire during a public event and posting the photos online. A petition to reinstate him has gathered over 10,000 signatures. Supporters argue he was promoting sports and youth activities. This is NPR News.
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3: This is All Things Considered from NPR News. I'm Elsa Chang in Culver City, California.
4: And I'm Juana Summers in Washington. The U.S. and Saudi Arabia have signed an agreement that would allow for U.S. companies to build and run nuclear power plants on Saudi soil. But just hours after that was announced, President Trump wrote on Truth Social that Saudi Arabia would first need to join the Abraham Accords, a separate agreement normalizing ties with Israel. Saudi Arabia has previously said it will not join the Abraham Accords for the time being. And so this nuclear agreement is in doubt. Joining us now is NPR's Franco Ordonez here in Washington, D.C., as well as Emily Fang in Tel Aviv. Welcome to both of you.
24: Hey, Juana.
25: Hello.
4: So, Franco, I know you were at the White House today. Did President Trump or others in the administration clarify what would happen to this nuclear energy agreement?
24: Yeah, Trump also said today that the agreement bars any nuclear enrichment. And Caroline Leavitt, the press secretary, she did address it today at the press briefing, but, you know, she really largely echoed what the president had already said. You know, she told us reporters that the deal is contingent on Saudi Arabia signing the Abraham Accords, and she couldn't explain actually how it would be enforced, considering Trump's energy secretary had already signed the deal. You know, asked why the conditions were not part of the original deal that was announced yesterday. You know, she just said that Trump was, you know, has been speaking about this repeatedly, and that in the end, Trump was the, quote, final deal maker. You know, there are just so many more questions yet to be answered. You know, the signed deal was supposed to go to Congress for a review. What happens to that now? And I will add that plenty of lawmakers are very concerned about this deal as well, because they fear that it could lead to more countries developing nuclear weapons.
25: I want to jump in here and say people in the Middle East, where I am, are also really confused. You know, Trump's post has muddied the viability of this nuclear energy agreement less than a day after it was announced. And I spoke to Stephen Cook, a Middle East expert at the Council on Foreign Relations, about this. He told me his phone is blowing up right now with people asking him, does this mean the nuclear deal is off?
14: Does a Truth Social post supersede a signed diplomatic agreement? I think this is one of the frustrations that other countries have had with the United States.
25: Because there's no mention of the Abraham Accords or Saudi Arabia having to normalize ties with Israel's first in this agreement that's already been signed.
4: Okay, so let's talk now about what is actually in this agreement. What did the U.S. and Saudi Arabia agree to?
24: Well, the agreement allows the Saudis to build nuclear plants using U.S. technology. And because of the length of the time it takes to build a nuclear plant and their operational life, I mean, this could really set up a decades-long cooperation worth billions of dollars, according to the U.S. Energy Department.
25: What's also worth looking at is what is not in the agreement, because it falls short of what is now called the gold standard of nuclear energy agreements, which would be a commitment from Saudi Arabia not to use American-built plants to enrich nuclear fuel themselves, not to reprocess that fuel for weapons, and also to open these plants up for regular international inspections. Back in 2009, when the U.S. signed a similar nuclear energy agreement with the United Arab Emirates, All three of these provisions were included. But despite concerns about Saudi Arabia's human rights abuses, fears also that one day it might want to pursue a nuclear weapon, these provisions are not in the energy agreement announced this week.
5: I mean, Franco, Israel publicly opposed the deal. Did the country or Prime Minister Netanyahu have any role in Trump adding this extra condition?
24: Well, I mean, the press secretary was asked about this directly, and she said she was unaware of any involvement. But, I mean, I'm sure there were some diplomatic talks happening behind the scenes. You know, Israel's made clear that they were not happy. And let's also just kind of remember that last year, Trump dropped a push made by the Biden administration for Saudis to normalize relations with Israel in order to actually move forward with a similar nuclear arrangement. So in a way, Trump is actually adding a condition that many critics say he previously abandoned himself.
5: Emily, over to you. You are in Israel. Tell us about the reaction there.
25: There was shock when this agreement was announced, even horror. Israel, I should know, is widely believed to have nuclear weapons already itself, but it's never confirmed its nuclear arsenal, and they don't want other countries around it to have a nuclear weapon. They're worried that this slightly more flexible conditions of the U.S.-Saudi agreement could set off a nuclear arms race across the region. I spoke to Yoel Guzhansky, a senior researcher at the think tank Institute for National Security Studies here in Israel, about Trump's decision on this agreement.
6: If he agreed to enrichment in Saudi Arabia, as he did when he signed this agreement, how can he demand zero enrichment in Iran? It will be much harder to sell.
25: Many former retired senior officials are coming out to speak today against the agreement. A former Prime Minister, Ehud Barak, said this nuclear agreement was a sign of growing distrust between the U.S. and Israel. Yair Lapid, one of the main opposition politicians here in Israel, called the agreement a, quote, total failure. Here he is on a podcast earlier today. Lapid is saying here it was Prime Minister Benjamin Netanyahu's job here in Israel to prevent any Middle Eastern nuclear program. And Lapid said he has worked to prevent the U.S. from signing similar agreements before. Netanyahu's office, the Prime Minister's office, has been pretty quiet today. They only said in a statement that, quote, Saudi Arabia joining the Abraham Accords would be a historic leap forward for peace in the Middle East. Which, as you mentioned, joining the Abraham Accords for Saudi Arabia is unlikely, and Saudi Arabia has not commented publicly yet.
5: I mean, Franco, you've covered President Trump for a long time, and I take it it is not a new thing for him to introduce new demands into negotiations.
24: Yeah, well, that's absolutely right. I mean, he's got kind of a long record of this, and it actually goes back to before his presidential career, to his real estate career, and a very well-known practice of, you know, threatening to walk away or demand new concessions, such as how he pushed for changes with NATO. You know, another example is how he threatened to withdraw from the trade deal with Mexico and Canada, NAFTA, and use that leverage to negotiate a deal. Another example is the tariffs that he lodged against adversaries and European allies, you know, to force new negotiations and new trading arrangements. I mean, I will say that supporters argue that Trump is smart to use this kind of leverage to help the country, but critics argue that he's actually hurting U.S. integrity by continuing to move the goalposts.
5: NPR's Franco Ordonez and Emily Fang, thanks to both of you.
24: Thank you.
25: Thank you.
3: In an effort to rein in street homelessness across the U.S., 11 states and hundreds of cities have passed laws cracking down on public camping. And to see how those laws are playing out day to day, NPR's Marissa J. Lang went to Tennessee, where the camping ban is the most severe in the country.
7: It's not just illegal to camp on public property here in Nashville. It's a felony that could come at the cost of up to 6 years in prison. Since it passed in 2022, only a handful of people have been charged under the state's felony camping ban. Joseph Lamont Williams recently became one of them. Williams has lived in East Nashville for almost 50 years. He grew up in public housing.
8: Right across the street at the Mopalm is right there.
7: He still lives in the neighborhood, just not in the usual way. Williams sleeps on the wooden picnic tables at South Inglewood Park. The only roof over his head these days is a wall-less picnic shelter.
8: I don't consider it living. I consider it stopping by and where I feel safe at. But I think when it boils down, it shouldn't matter.
7: Williams was arrested late last month and charged with two felony counts of camping after a neighbor called the police to report suspicious activity in the park after dark. Cars lining up there with people inside who appeared to be having sex or doing drugs. But when police arrived, it was Williams they found. He tried to flee. Officers tased him and took him into custody. Besides illegal camping, he was also charged with evading arrest, a misdemeanor. All told, Williams spent 9 days in jail. He was released after he pled guilty to the misdemeanor, and prosecutors agreed to drop the other charges.
8: I plead to anything to get out.
7: Every year, more states vote on bills that could make it easier for police to remove or involuntarily commit people experiencing homelessness. Louisiana passed a camping ban in June. So did North Carolina, though the governor there vetoed it. The model for many of these laws comes from a conservative Texas-based think tank called the Cicero Institute. Devin Kurtz, who pitches Cicero's model bill to states, says the bill gives governments a powerful tool to remove people who may pose a threat to public health or safety.
0: I'm not arguing that camping bans are going to end homelessness. However, it can regulate homeless encampments such that unsheltered homelessness is safer, both for the community and for those individuals. And ideally, more individuals, maybe not the first interaction with law enforcement, but maybe after several, are going to accept the outreach services that they're often receiving, you know, invitations to every day.
7: Homeless advocates say that in Tennessee, police generally use the law to threaten rather than arrest. But having a criminal record can make it much harder to find jobs or stable housing. Here's Lindsay Crinks, the co-founder of Open Table Nashville, a nonprofit that does homeless outreach.
9: A Class E felony in Tennessee is up to 6 years in prison, a $3,000 fine, and then you lose your voting rights and can't get a lot of housing. So it's a real hole that people have fallen in, and these laws just push you deeper down.
7: As in many cities across the country, homelessness is on the rise here in Nashville, where there's a shortage of affordable housing. John Lozier, a neighbor and retired social worker, has seen his own neighborhood transform.
10: They'll put two tall new houses on a lot where one small house used to live and sell them at incredible prices. And poor people have nowhere left to go. You know that story.
7: Lozier struck up a friendship with Williams while he was walking his dog in the neighborhood park. When Williams was released from jail, Lozier was there to pick him up. He told his friend he would take him anywhere, a shelter, a hotel, name it. Williams said he wanted to go back to the park, that he would take his chances with the cops.
8: And I'm not running from nothing. Not running from nothing.
7: East Nashville has been his home his whole life, he said. He's not leaving now. Marissa J. Lang, NPR News, Nashville.
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12: 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Steve Chiatakis with you throughout the afternoon into the evening hours. Glad you are here. Coming up in just a few minutes, invasive species can wreak all kinds of havoc on ecosystems. Well, there's a new study in Science that suggests low and middle-income countries in the global south experience greater harms. You're going to hear more about it, what climate has to do with it, so many other things and factors coming up with the news right here on 89.9 KCRW. Oil, the price of crude oil, it's up again, actually over $100 a barrel following the Houthi claims of attacks on tankers in the Red Sea. What could it mean for gas prices going forward and how much you're going to pay at the pump? That coming up as well as we move on with the news on KCRW. Speaking of news, we have local news happening

0: WeHo, sending waves of water through Santa Monica Boulevard this morning, closing roads in the area. It's just 2 miles away from the massive sinkhole left behind after that big and old water pipe ruptured and pushed millions of gallons of water onto the Sunset Strip and then down Palm Avenue. LA Department of Water and Power crews were starting to pave over the hole last night when they discovered what could be or was a pinhole leak that caused water to rise up from the ground. They say they got that under control and will soon weld a patch over the leak before repaving the sinkhole. Having been there just a couple of hours ago, I can tell you that paving does continue, and LADWP says it still expects to reopen Sunset sometime tomorrow. The LA Dodgers headed to the White House today to be honored for their second straight World Series championship last season. Not every player was there, though. Shortstop Mookie Betts and utility player Kike Hernandez were not there for non-political reasons, though Hernandez says he wouldn't have attended anyway. Several immigrant rights groups in LA and some Dodgers fans have called on the team to skip that tradition. 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It's 3:20.
1: 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I'm Juana Summers.
2: And I'm Ilse Chang. Plants and animals often hitch rides on airplanes and cargo ships. These newcomers can devastate crops and wipe out native species. And historically, these invasive species were seen as a bigger problem for wealthier countries. But new research in the journal Science suggests that poorer countries experience more harm. NPR's Jonathan Lambert has more.
3: Invasive species can be devastatingly opportunistic. Plopped into a new environment, they're often free of the species that keep them in check back home and can go hog wild. Sven Bache is an ecologist at the University of Freiburg. He points to the example of the fast-growing plant, the water hyacinth,
4: which covers entire lake ecosystems, smothering the entire lake, filtering out all the light that gets to the ground. The fish are dying, local fisheries actually have to give up.
3: It's one example of thousands that scientists have studied in recent decades. The bulk of that research has happened in wealthier countries in North America and Europe, sometimes referred to as the global north. That focus
4: might have created the impression that this is actually a problem rather of developed countries with all the economy and all the exchange of goods and so on.
3: But these biological invasions happen in the global south too. Water hyacinth, for example, is choking off waterways in Nigeria right now. And while there are way fewer studies outside of wealthy countries, there are some. Bache and his team cooked up a way of comparing the impact in different regions by averaging across studies.
4: You can get a value that you can directly compare.
3: He and his colleagues analyzed data from over 22,000 instances of invasive species causing some kind of change in a natural environment. They look to see, on average, whether these impacts were small or large in a given region for a given species. The pattern was striking.
4: You see that regions in the global south, and not just some, like all over the global south, suddenly it shows that the impacts on average are much higher.
3: That pattern wasn't entirely surprising to Anuel Pochard. He's an ecologist at the University of Concepcion in Chile. He praised the study and thinks it offers a couple early hints as to why invasive species could be causing more problems in low and middle income countries.
5: Countries or communities with lower resources will be more impacted because their lifestyles are dependent on natural resources. And also because they don't have the tools to avoid or adapt to the changes caused by invasive species.
3: In fact, the study found that the weaker a government's capacity to respond, the worse the impact of an invasive species. Also, Pochard thinks that many of these countries have more biodiversity to lose.
5: Biodiversity is under threat, and changes are very visible. Many of these countries have been changing only in the last 100 years or 200 years. Instead, Europe has changed for a long time.
3: So a single invasive species can cause a lot of harm. He points to eucalyptus trees, which have invaded many parts of South America and Africa. These trees can take over and suck up a lot of water.
5: In the global north, you can find, you know, new ways to get water from more faraway resources. But in the global south, you're really dependent on the water that gets really close to your community.
3: Invasive species are a global problem. But Pochard says this study shows how solutions must be tailored to specific places. Figuring out those solutions, he says, will require greater cooperation between the global north and the global south. Jonathan Lambert, NPR News.

0: It's 89.9 KCRW. I'm Steve Chiotakis. We're going to tell you about some of the things to do around Greater LA, something we like to call Sounds Fun.
1: We are young, we run green, we are friends, see the sights, feel alright.
0: You can find all of these and more in our weekly Things to Do newsletter. Right now, KCRW's Adria Cloakie, our doyen of doing, is here with some of this weekend's Things to Do. Hey, Adria.
2: Steven.
0: You wear that with pride, don't you? Doyen of doing.
2: Love it. All right. Doyen of doing. That's me, because yes. You got to go out and do.
0: Yes, and sometimes you have to look in a book to see what doyen means, which means you're like an aficionado of something, an expert in a subject.
2: A female expert, we learned.
0: A female expert, of course,
2: doyen. Even better.
0: And so books are very important in our lives.
2: Yes.
0: Hence, the Los Angeles Indie Book Crawl.
2: That's right. Our first fun thing to do out in LA this weekend. This is actually Friday through Sunday, a nice long weekend. It is the Los Angeles Indie Book Crawl.
0: The idea that independent bookstores are benefiting from this, because it seems to be a dying breed, because more people are reading on screens instead of on paper.
2: Yes.
0: So this is an important thing.
2: There's nothing like going into an independent bookstore. It's not just about buying a book. It's about that environment. It's about the feeling you get. It's about browsing. So this is such a great way to celebrate that. I can't wait. I'm going to be there. So there's 13 independent bookstores that are along this crawl. And it's not just the crawl. You get to collect passport stamps from each store. There's also prizes, I'm told. So who knows what you're going to discover along this crawl.
0: And I may be a little weird. I love the smell of an independent bookstore.
2: That is so...
0: Any bookstore for that matter.
2: Unweird to
0: right?
2: me.
0: Oh. Yeah. Indie Book Crawl this weekend in Los Angeles. Let's talk more about Mount Wilson and go up high.
2: The next thing to do I want to highlight for you, space.
0: The final frontier?
2: The great beyond.
0: Okay.
2: If you're into space like me, we have a great one. Talks and Telescopes at Mount Wilson. This is on Saturday in the evening, of course, because you get to look up into space.
0: Mount Wilson is a very cool place. I've never been. I want to go very badly.
2: You've never been, Steve.
0: I've never been to Mount Wilson.
2: You've been everywhere. I'm shocked.
0: Except Mount Wilson. And they have two telescopes, one a 60-inch and another 100-inch, which is powerful. I think one of the most powerful. It sounds like a really good time.
2: It sounds like a trip to me. So that is a ticketed event, but it sounds like a worthy way to, you know, get off the planet for a bit.
0: All right, what else?
2: Very end of the weekend, Sunday night, we got a great one for you. You might have been hearing about it all week on the air. Stand Up for KCRW is back.
0: Oh, that's a big thing over at the Comedy Store on the Strip.
2: That's right. The Comedy Store is pretty much the center of the comedy universe, and we've got a benefit show playing on Sunday night, headlined by Marc Maron.
3: I'm not happy. Are you? I mean... I don't even know if I can identify happiness. I don't even know if I know what the experience feels like. I don't know if I know the difference between I'm happy and this is good coffee. I don't know.
2: So we have a fantastic lineup. It's a great time. This is in the main room. This is the biggest part, the biggest theater within the Comedy Store. And we have an incredible lineup for you, and you got to come out and laugh. It is a 2-drink minimum, so come prepared to have a great night.
0: All right. And some other things going on quickly?
2: Of course, we always have more than we can fit into Sounds Fun in this newsletter. You've got not one, but two summer nights this weekend, both Friday and Saturday. And we've got craft fairs. We've got reggae in Topanga Canyon. So go check out the newsletter. It's free. It's waiting for you. Go right now.
0: Go right now. 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Adria Cloakie, our doyen of doing.

0: Rovina Carmel, just checking in to make sure we're still on for our hang tomorrow. I've got some show tickets I'd love to give you, a bunch of great music I thought we could listen to together, and some of the intriguing stories behind the songs I really want to tell you about. 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
2: 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Halfway through the 4 o'clock hour, you're listening to 89.9 KCRW. Steve Chiatakis, thanks for being here. We move on with more information for you. Extreme weather often washes away personal belongings. Across the country, Lost and Found networks seek to reunite those objects with the disaster survivors. We're talking about Texas and other places, too. We'll take you there coming up in about 15, 20 minutes. Hot here, dry, and highs anywhere from the upper 80s to the mid-90s.
3: Live from NPR News in Culver City, California, I'm Duane Brown. Congress has about two more months to fund the federal government. With an August recess looming, House Republicans passed a stopgap measure with no support from Democrats. That included more military funding for the war in Iran and some components of President Trump's controversial voter ID law, which could impact the midterm elections. White House Press Secretary Caroline Leavitt says Congress still has work to do.
4: The House had a great accomplishment yesterday with passing the budget resolution, which has as much of the Save America Act as possible, and we encourage the Senate to move forward with passing that resolution into law so the president can sign it into law by the August recess. It's of the utmost importance to this president.
3: But that bill may not have support in the upper chamber after the Republican Senate leader said they may work on their own version. The administration has prioritized nutrition through its Make America Healthy Again initiative, but as NPR's Joe Hernandez tells us, a landmark federal nutrition program around for decades will end in a matter of weeks.
5: SNAP Ed is an offshoot of SNAP, the Supplemental Nutrition Assistance Program. It funds everything from cooking classes to farmers markets in low-income neighborhoods. Nutrition advocates say it's a key public health initiative and are confused about why it was cut as part of the spending and policy package known as the One Big Beautiful Bill. In a statement, White House spokesperson Anna Kelly touts sweeping changes made to SNAP food benefits as a whole, saying the president is strengthening the assistance program for future generations. The Department of Agriculture, which oversees the roughly $500 million SNAP Ed program, says it will continue to provide nutrition education through other initiatives. State and local organizations have until the end of September to spend any remaining SNAP Ed money.
3: You're listening to NPR News. Israel's far-right National Security Minister drew condemnation today from Palestinians for visiting one of Islam's holiest sites, calling it a dangerous escalation, as NPR's Nuha Musleh reports.
6: National Security Minister Itamar Ben-Gvir, accompanied by Israeli security forces, led hundreds of worshippers into the compound Thursday, according to video released by his office and Palestinian Authority officials. By the afternoon, that number had grown to several thousand, Palestinian Authority official Omar Rajoub told NPR. The Aqsa Mosque is one of Islam's holiest sites and is also revered by Jews as the location of the Temple Mount. This comes as Palestinian officials in Jordan warned that increased visits by Israeli settlers are challenging the long-standing arrangements governing the site. Jordan, the custodian of Jerusalem's Muslim holy sites, said members of the group raised Israeli flags after they stormed the site. The Israeli Prime Minister's office had no immediate comment. For NPR News, I'm Noha Musleh in Ramallah.
3: California Governor Gavin Newsom is defending his order that requires state workers to return to the office 4 days a week. The popularity of the telework grew during the COVID-19 pandemic when many state employees worked from home to avoid spreading the disease. Newsom says the new policy aims to build back office relationships and inspire creativity that Zoom meetings cannot. Telework has been a top priority of California's largest union. This is NPR.
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10: 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I'm Juana Summers in Washington.
11: And I'm Elsa Chang in Culver City, California. The Republican-led Congress split today on a pair of votes focused on ending the war with Iran. In the House, Democrats were joined by four Republicans in passing a resolution to remove U.S. forces from the hostilities. But in the Senate, they came up short in a push to advance a similar resolution. Now, today's votes were a sign of ongoing frustration with the war on Capitol Hill, but also of a divide about how to move forward. Joining us now is NPR congressional correspondent Claudia Grisales. Hi, Claudia.
12: Hey, Elsa.
11: Hey. Okay, so we see these two votes on Iran go in totally different directions today. What do you think we should make of that?
12: Well, when we look at the vote in the House, that represents a rebuke of President Trump and his war strategy. And we should point out this is the second time the House has approved a war powers resolution. So clearly, the concerns surrounding this conflict are not going away. It's noteworthy that several Republicans voted with Democrats today.
11: Yeah.
12: But one thing to keep in mind with this resolution is it's not legally binding. So while they send a message, they may be more symbolic than anything else.
11: Okay, but the Senate seemed to be sending a different message today, yeah?
12: Yes, exactly. Democrats tried to advance a similar resolution there, but it failed by a vote of 47 to 49. And as we know, the war is intensifying. 18 U.S. troops have died since fighting broke out in February, and nearly 500 have been injured. So Senate Democratic Leader Chuck Schumer said they're going to keep this issue front and center.
13: So it's perfectly appropriate and right and part of our obligation as the opposition party to force our Republican colleagues to vote again and again and again until they see the light.
11: Okay, that's Schumer speaking for the opposition party, but what are Republicans saying?
12: Well, there is some frustration in the GOP. Earlier this week, we saw Defense Secretary Pete Hegseth testify on Capitol Hill, and Republicans had some tough questions for him at times. They asked about Iran's nuclear program, about its missile capabilities, and about the future of the Strait of Hormuz. But at the same time, we can see that President Trump still has a lot of defenders here on the Iran war. One of them is Florida Republican Brian Mass. He chairs the House Foreign Affairs Committee. Take a listen to him on the House floor yesterday defending the mission.
14: This operation is bringing a reckoning for the hundreds of times Iran has attacked and killed people of the United States of America.
11: Hmm. Well, just looking ahead, Claudia, the House just left for their August recess. The Senate is going to do the same very soon. Lawmakers are, of course, going to be on the campaign trail. How do you think the Iran war will play out for members as they're running for re-election?
12: Well, when we look at Republicans, it's going to be difficult privately and in some cases publicly. We're seeing GOP lawmakers say it's creating headaches for their party on the campaign trail. Their voters are watching the violence escalate, and they're also seeing the gas prices go up. Mm-hmm. And this is one of the last chances for candidates and incumbents to make their case before voters and the November midterms. And so Republicans would much rather be talking about legislative wins, about efforts to increase affordability, but the war is complicating that message. Meanwhile, Democrats are eager to point all of that out and more in hopes of winning back the majority in Congress.
11: That is NPR's Claudia Grisales. Thank you so much, Claudia.
12: Thank you.

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2: 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Thank you for your ears and your attention this afternoon on this Thursday. Working our way through Thursday evening and getting you back into Friday and the weekend, too. It's all here, all for another hour right now on 89.9 KCRW. 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